And that was called the Gay Time Polka, and that was Whoopi John and the band. And this is Dick Sinclair right here. We're playing the polkas for you, as we do every Saturday afternoon from 4 until 6 in the afternoon Pacific Time. And we're here every Saturday live for a couple of hours, and I hope that you'll tell your friends about it as well. Okay, let's move into the next hour of our show, and here's Jimmy Stir and his band.

It's a Small World, and that was Jimmy Sturr and the band, and that's the old Disney song. You know that one. All right, now let's go over to Germany. We have the big old German country band here to play the way they do out in the countryside during the summer.

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Hey, that's doing it, I'll tell you. That was called the Dark Cloud Polka, and that was Walt Wagner and his band from back east. Boy, they roll along, don't they? And here's a good one right here from our old friend Whoopi John. Remember Whoopi John from Minnesota?

And that's the good old Beer Barrel Polka. That's probably number one on the hit parade. You know that? That's Jimmy Stir and his band right there. But now I've got an old-time waltz, an old German waltz here by the gang over in Germany, the original band that play at the German picnics and all in the summertime.

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you go. She likes kielbasa. And that brings us around to the fact that we're going into the next and last half hour of our program. This is Dick Sinclair, and you're listening to the Polka Party. You betcha. We're here every Saturday afternoon from 4 until 6 in the afternoon Pacific time.

Well, there's Myron Florin right along with Jimmy Sturr's band, and you know, She's Too Fat for Me, or whatever else they call it. They've got a number of names for that. All right, now let's see. Where are we here? Oh, I'll tell you. Let's go back to the grain country. Back in Minnesota, a fellow by the name of Elmer Scheid and his Hoolery Band. This is how they used to play on a Saturday night out there in the barns.

Well, there's Elmer Scheid and his Hoolery Band, and that was called the Homeless Polka. And here's our old friend Frankie Yankovic and his band. This was recorded, goes back to the early days of right after World War II. And this is one that Frank used to sing.

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Oh, my goodness, isn't that something? All right, now let's try this one. I tell you, this is a good one, and this is Jimmy Sturr and his band.

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Well, there's our friend there from Minnesota. That's right, from up in Minnesota. That was Elmer Scheid and his Hoolery Band. And here's a fellow that came from not too far from there, up in North Dakota, as a matter of fact, with Lawrence Welk and his band.

Well, there's Ernie Cacera and his band from Omaha, Nebraska. That was called Don't Be Cross, or Don't Be Angry. I guess that's it. Don't Be Cross is something else. All right, now we've got something here. Let's see what we've got here. We've got a good one that sort of gives you an idea of where we are at this particular point with about 5 minutes to go on the program. This one's called Before They Take Me Away, and this is Jimmy Sturr.

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0: news this hour from Town Hall. I'm Mary Rose. As the world awaits President Trump's decision on the Iran nuclear deal, public policy expert Matthew Continetti says both sides remain firmly dug in.
1: The Iranians believe that their stranglehold over the Strait of Hormuz is going to impose enough economic pain that Trump will settle for less than what he wants. And Trump believes that our blockade of Iranian ports is causing enough damage to an already ruined Iranian economy that eventually the Iranians will fold or the House of Cards will collapse.
0: Continetti made his comments to the Salem Radio Network. New data suggests artificial intelligence may be doing more to create new jobs than it is to cutting them.
2: A chart highlighted by President Trump's AI advisor David Sachs shows hiring is actually rising in software engineering, the field most aggressively using AI. Sachs says that's because AI has slashed the cost of writing code, allowing more companies to build custom software. That surge in demand is driving a hiring boom. The trend challenges concerns that AI will cause widespread job losses, instead pointing to a growing need for skilled developers. Ken Lorman reporting.
0: Saying it was time for a new approach and a new chapter, CBS News Editor-in-Chief Barry Weiss has replaced Tanya Simon as executive producer of 60 Minutes. Bob Agnew reports.
3: In a memo to staff, Weiss and CBS News President Tom Zabrowski said their goal was, quote, building a show that thrives in the 21st century. Simon will be replaced by Nick Bilton. He's a documentarian, tech journalist, and former New York Times columnist. Bilton said in his own memo about the transition that the world has, in his words, moved, and so must the show if it's to survive. Bob Agnew reporting.
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0: A growing global decline in birth rates is raising alarms, with many conservatives warning the trend reflects deeper cultural and technological shifts.
5: New data shows fertility rates falling well below replacement levels in dozens of countries, with some experts pointing to smartphones and declining in-person relationships as key factors. Conservative voices argue the crisis goes beyond economics, blaming cultural changes like delayed marriage and weakened family values. They're calling for pro-family policies, tax incentives, and renewed emphasis on marriage and child rearing, warning the long-term impact could reshape societies and economies worldwide. John Scott reporting.
0: A meteor traveling at thousands of miles per hour created a loud boom and caused the ground to shake across Massachusetts. NASA confirmed a fireball passed over the state Saturday afternoon. Breaking news and analysis at townhall.com. There will be a rare moon phenomenon happening this weekend.
6: Get ready for a rare blue micromoon this weekend. It's the most distant and smallest looking full moon of the year. A blue moon occurs every 2 to 3 years when a second full moon squeezes into a single month. May 1st saw this month's first full moon. The upcoming full moon will be further from Earth than usual, at a distance of over 250,000 miles. That will make the moon seem a bit smaller and dimmer. I'm Haya Pinjwani.
0: New court filings are revealing more information on Texas Tech quarterback Brendan Sorsby's sports betting during his time at Indiana. The NCAA says Sorsby placed at least 2,900 sports bets totaling more than $30,000, with at least 40 of those wagers involving Indiana football. Sorsby was with the Hoosiers from 2022 to 2023. More on these stories at townhall.com.
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10: Now we have a few seconds left, and I will tell you that sometimes, things are so unbelievable that all of a sudden you get some incredible break out of the blue, and you will never know. You know, the person worked in the supermarket, and you know the wages are very low. They work hard, and they make little money. But this young lady appeared. Her name was Stacy, and she appeared on a Britain Got Talent show. And she came out. She didn't look like supermodel. She didn't look like anything. She looked like typical. Well, there is no typical. But she looked like a person who works in the supermarket. And, you know, she started to sing, and everybody teared up. Everybody stand up and gives a standing ovation. And I thought to her, what a moment for a regular, simple person to have. The thousands of people applaud her with a great sense of accomplishment. She did it great, and I was very happy. So for all the people, the break may come in most unexpected ways. Be prepared for it, because it will come. Be prepared and make a good decisions based on your values. So it's time for feel-good story. And today's feel-good story comes from St. Clair Shores of Michigan. Simple thing. You know, I always told you, it doesn't have to be big. It can be very small and simple, but a Michigan postal worker's simple act of honesty, returning a lost $10 bill with a note, sparked a wave of kindness throughout the neighborhood. Josh O'Hara, who was working for U.S. Postal Service for nearly a decade, was on his regular delivery route near Madison Street last Thursday when he spotted the cash lying at homeowner's driveway. He immediately picked it up, suspected it had fallen from someone's pocket. The way it was positioned, it looked like it fell out of the pocket while getting into the car, Harris said. He rang the doorbell. Nobody was home. So he made a note. He wrote that he's returning it. He found it onto the driveway and all that. Now, $10 is not the end of the world. But the idea that he didn't put it in his pocket and just came and gave it back to homeowner Sarah Hayduk, made a big difference to her. And she started to tell everybody, and everybody started to do something special for their neighbors and others, and he ignited the whole wave of kindness and doing good for others and paying forward and everything else. So that's how a tiny little movement, tiny honest action, or tiny kindness can spark a real wave in many other people. Good doing, Josh O'Hara. Good for you. And I'm very proud of your kindness and goodness. And this feel-good story made me feel even better. Well, now I have a chance to have a few extra minutes to tell you about incredible little girl, 10-year-old girl from Yucaipa, California. Crafton Hills College is about to celebrate an extraordinary milestone, welcoming its youngest ever graduate across the commencement stage. At just 10 years old, Alisa Perales from San Bernardino is set to receive 2 associate degrees, making her the youngest graduate in school's history. Her impressive academic journey includes degrees in multiple science and mathematics, and earned her near-perfect GPA, according to California Community College. 10 years old. I don't know if you know this German word, Wunderkind. It's like they call it here protege. Sometimes it's a musician. Child, 5 years old, plays violin. Sometimes he's a singer. Sometimes opera singer at 12. But this 10-year-old girl graduated with 2 associate degrees. It's remarkable. What drives this young scholar? Quite simply, couldn't be any simpler than that. She loves learning. It's very fun for me, almost as fun as playing outside or riding a bike or whatever. Alisa shared with KBC TV, I just enjoy learning. Alisa's father, Rafael Perales, explained that her educational journey began early, incredible early, thanks to inheritance that allowed him to stay home. Ah, thank God for a little... Yeah, that makes some difference.
11: There's the rub.
10: That's the rub, yeah. There is always something secret, because there is nothing for nothing, but there is always a reason for something special. Alisa began homeschooling at just 1 year old. By age 5, while most children were learning the ABCs, Alisa was diving into algebra and reading full books at age 5. How many 5-year-old knows algebra? God almighty. They don't even know the word algebra. We were working from 8 in the morning until 4 in the afternoon, and we did that 6 days a week, her father told ABC. It was a lot of work. Well, it paid off. No doubt it paid off, because nothing good comes out from not doing hard work. And you know what? He invested a lot of time and effort. But it was a person that was meant to be invested, because you have to have ability to comprehend all that and interest to continue. And that's why she enrolled in Crafton Hills College at age, are you ready? In Crafton Hills College at age 8. 8. And often turned heads when her dad dropped her off for class. Many mistook him for the student. Despite being the youngest in her class, Alisa thrived academically and impressed her professors with her curiosity and drive. Yes, stay curious. That's one of the finishing line in every show that I do. Because if you're curious, you will learn a lot and you will know a lot, and it will help you to be knowledgeable in the world. Because, you know, Mike, forgive me, it sounds like bragging, but it doesn't matter what audience I find myself in. I can be sitting at a dinner with the doctors or with the scientists or with the teachers or with anybody, and I can continue conversation with them on any topic they choose, because I read a lot and I know a lot because I'm very, very curious. So Her young age doesn't stop her, said Sandra Ruiz, a professor of Crafton Hills College. She was always curious to learn, to explore new things. The road hasn't always been easy, especially when it comes to friendships. We had some challenges finding friends because if you're not like them, if you're not just empty space, very difficult to make friends. And you know, kids need friends. So she overcame that and became very successful youngest 10-year-old graduate. Hallelujah. So why I'm telling you all that? Because you have to believe that everybody has in them something special. And if they just programmed right, it can accomplish a lot of things. You know, we took a little bit run through the world, through politics, through current events, some information. But the most critical part that I hope you will remember from this show is that your life, your mood, your future very much depends on what you will make out of it. It's in your hands. Believe it and do things that needs to be done to make your life a little bit better, little bit happier, more optimistic, and most important, grateful for everything you have. Be grateful and it will make you happier. And I wanted to tell you that every creature on the planet, even cats, have to be lucky. So my feel-good story about one lucky cat in Corpus Christi, Texas. Because, you know, like anything else in life, a lot of things happen by accident without planning. So this nice man, his name was Spencer, was cutting grass. And you know, he has a mowing company, but he does a lot of things for free because he wants to help people who don't have either money or don't have strength to mow their grass. So one day he was cutting the grass in Corpus Christi home and he saw a dying cat. The cat was so injured, so much, and it had a deep, severe injuries. And it was hiding in the deep grass, trying to probably quietly die, because it had no hope of being saved. It had infected abscess under the arm, well, not arm, under the paw, and was unable to move. So what did Spencer do? He picked up the cat and started to look in desperation for some veterinarian who could help the cat. And nobody responded, nobody, until he found Edgar and Ivy's cat sanctuary. So the sanctuary, specializing in the care of injured, hurt, and abused cats, agreed to take this cat and provide the necessary medical treatment. Moved by their kindness, Spencer decided to help them. And they asked, because the owner of the sanctuary, Anissa Beale, said that we almost bankrupt. We have to close because we have no money. So Spencer asked, if I get you $10,000, would it help? They said that would be life-altering event. So he went to GoFundMe, and he described the situation, and he raised $187,000 for the Edgar and Ivy Cat Sanctuary. And in addition, 4 Amazon trucks loaded with donations arrived at the sanctuary, providing much needed supplies. So the moral of the story is very simple. When you start with trying to help, and sometimes people, sometimes creatures, and trying to do the right thing, things turn out much better than even most optimistic person can imagine. That's the essence of life. Do good and things will happen. Don't expect them to happen. Don't do it for rewards. Just do good because it's the right thing to do and good things will happen.
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10: Okay, kindness in action. How one child rallied a town for local veterans. It was heartwarming display of compassion and determination where 10-year-old Kendall Reed from Addison, New York, has gone above and beyond to support local veterans. And her entire community is celebrating her remarkable effort. You know, somebody has to inspire people, because even if it's 10-year-old girls, she starts, and everybody chipped in, and everybody brought, and you know, with the support of her parents, Missy and Douglas Reed, Candela held craft sales, sold handmade gnomes and candles, and even organized bake sales, where she pitched in and a baking herself. The result, she's not only met her goal, she surpassed it. Good going, and your kindness and your hard work made a lot of veterans happy. And that's why every child, every adult can spend some time and think about what else they can do for others. Because in this country, helping others is the most important thing that humans can do, especially if those others are veterans. Which brings me to a little story about how kindness of people make them not only them feel better, but also the person. Today's good news story comes from Tampa, Florida. A heartwarming moment of kindness has gone viral and turned into real life change for local ice cream vendor. You know, all the men, Don Thomas, know affectionately in his community for his years of dedication and hard work, was recently seen pushing a heavy ice cream freezer down the road in sweltering heat in summer in Florida. You know, he doesn't have a truck, he doesn't have a store, he has a just little, like, push cart, which has a freezer and ice cream in there. And he goes around, no matter what the weather is, no matter how hot it is, he goes around because some kids playing around want to have an ice cream. So recently, says a gentleman who wrote this article, I posted a video of Mr. Thomas on TikTok walking down the road with his ice cream box in his Florida summer heat. So we decided to turn around and donate a few dollars, she wrote. But that made it even more special was seeing how many people recognize him. Everyone locally knows and loves Don Thomas for his hard work and dedication to selling ice cream for so many years. He's beloved part of the community, and he deserves to have better conditions. The overwhelming response to the video inspired her to launch GoFund campaign with the goal of raising funds for Thomas to have his own ice cream truck, because I'm sure that ice cream truck would bring more joy to so many people. The internal responded in a big way. In just 1 week, nearly 2,000 people donated. The campaign raised $30,000. Now, a simple act of kindness became a movement, and once again, the internet provided humanity that cares. Good for Don Thomas, old man, because now he can press a gas pedal and a truck will go. No matter how hot it is outside, he's not going to have to push this cart up the hill. But he was dedicated, and for that he was rewarded. That's how human kindness works. You know what? Somebody does something good, and other people do good back for this person. So that's why I never tired of telling you more stories of human kindness. Well, the time has come to say goodbye. I know we're going to do it again next week, the same time, the same place. And until then, like always, stay curious, stay informed, stay flexible, and stay liquid. And everything, I repeat, everything will be all right, all right, all right. See you next week. Be well. And that's a perfect time for me to switch to real Coast Guard hero, real hero, who saved 165 lives in first ever rescue mission during current Texas flooding. A 26-year-old Coast Guard rescue swimmer from New Jersey is being praised for extraordinary bravery after leading a rescue effort that saved 165 people during deadly flash floods in central Texas that happened right now on July 4th weekend. Petty Officer Third Class Scott Ruskin had only recently completed his training, but when the call came in, he was ready. The Coast Guard deployed multiple helicopters to this crisis zone, but Ruskin was the only triage coordinator on the site, a role he handled while simultaneously participating in active rescue efforts. The flooding, which struck a popular area along the Guadalupe River, hit Camp Mystic especially hard, a Christian girls' summer camp that became the focus of the operation. Ruskin and his team spotted nearly 200 people stranded at the campsite from the air and immediately shifted all efforts to get them to safety. Once on the ground, Ruskin tended to firefighters and exhausted campers, many of whom had fled their bunks in the middle of the night with little more than the clothes on their backs. While comforting survivors, he coordinated rescue helicopters, including Coast Guard MH-65 and Army Black Hawks, directing them to groups in need of evacuation. This was what it's all about, Ruskin said. That's why we take those risks all the time. Raised in Oxford, New Jersey, Ruskin left career in accounting to join the Coast Guard in 2021. Of course, there is much more excitement in flying in the helicopters and jumping into the water to save people than accounting, although accounting is also very important. After completing basing and advanced training in aviation, survival, and rescue swimming, he was stationed in Corpus Christi, Texas. The recent disaster marked his very first mission, and that would define his service and save dozens of lives. You know who personally congratulated him? Secretary Kristi Noem. She said United Coast Guard rescue swimmer and Petty Officer Scott Ruskin directly saved an astonishing 165 victims in devastating flooding in central Texas. This was the first rescue mission of his career, and he was the only triage coordinator on the scene. And that's from our Secretary of Homeland Security, Kristi Noem. That's really great work. Great, and kudos to you. Because I'm not sorry to see that accounting profession lost a great guy. Because Coast Guard got a really incredible special hero. Now, I want to tell you a feel-good story because it looks like Mike giving me a signal. He raises two hands with 10 fingers, and he wants me to figure out what it is. So I will assume that we're coming to an end of our show, and I will tell you a feel-good story. 16-year-old Josh Duff had encountered years of bullying at school for being different. At his time in secondary school came to a close, His father, Craig, an avid biker, hoped to lift his son's spirits by reaching out to local riders. He asked if a few could join him in escorting Josh to his prom. This will give his son a joyful send-off. The response was nothing short of astonishing. I have to tell you, just imagine, if you can visualize it, imagine that your son, who is always bullied, who is very quiet, who is very unassuming, goes to prom escorted by 1,500 bikers. That's how many came from across the country to answer to his father's request. The huge convoy turned heads, drew crowds, and made Josh's entrance one to remember. It's insane. I'm still in shock. Josh said, beaming in his handmade black suit, I used to say I felt alone, but I don't feel that anymore. The families only expected a few dozen bikers, but word spread quickly online. Messages of encouragement poured in from all around the world, including Australia, South Africa, China, and USA. And strangers connected with Josh's story. His parents were deeply moved. And I am also deeply moved. You know why? Because people always want to do something good for others. And I can imagine that this moment in Joshua's life will be forever. Because he always felt bullied and alone. Now he has an army of bikers.
14: I was just about to say, I mean, who's going to bully him now when he's got 1,500 burly bikers at his beck and call?
10: Yes, in the leather jacket with the big patches. So I think that Josh is set. And I think that thank you, bikers, for making one human being much happier than ever before. You know, feel good story. I have very little time left, but I will tell you that they implemented pilot programs that aims to teach kids the value and potential of money. John Rock Foster, who developed the middle school MBA program, said his curriculum will be piloted at schools in Oklahoma area and coming academic year, benefiting 400 students in the grade 6 to 8. The website says, from classroom to boardroom. You know, if you know how to manage money, you will be a much happier person. Because I will share with you one secret that I learned only after I arrived to the United States of America. It doesn't matter how much money you have. If you don't have values or good character, it will not make you prosperous or even happy. If you have good values and you know what to do with money and you learn that giving is better than receiving and you don't want anything for free, you want to earn it, you will be much happier. So I was happy to learn that they finally will start teaching kids the value of money. You know what? You can be happier and more optimistic and more prosperous if you learn that money is not answer for all your life's questions. Good values, faith, family, and happy surroundings are much more important.
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10: Now we have a few minutes left to tell a very feel-good story. You know, it's sometimes so simple, very simple. Yeah. Since 2017, a handmade wooden cabinet in the lobby of the Caldwell Police Department has quietly made a powerful impact. Known as a blessing box, it is a place where anyone in need can find essentials like non-perishable food, hygiene products, and baby items available around the clock. You will ask how it's possible. Well, the idea began when one officer and his family in over the year put down a cabinet in the lobby, empty cabinet, and put few cans of food. And since then, people started to come and bring all the non-perishable foods and other items and leave it there for people who need it. Even elementary students do fundraising services project, and they come and drop off stuff at the time, said Liz Gardina, victims coordinator at the department. People do good things for others without asking for any rewards. This cabinet is always full with food, other supplies, so anybody who needs it can come and take it. The blessing box is more than a cabinet. It's a symbol of community that cares. I agree, because most people care. I want to bring people some good feelings, optimistic feelings, something that is really good in this country. And so I found a story. I found a really very simple but good story that gives me optimism for the future. A disabled man. Disabled man who still earns money by working. All his equipment, everything that he used for his landscaping business was stolen. You know, it's so sad. He just had it all in a trailer, and he didn't think that people are so terrible that they would steal it from disabled men. And it happened just like couple weeks ago, in July 26, 2025, a Central Florida landscaper is back on his feet thanks to a stranger's incredible act of kindness, all sparked by a local news story and a mother's heartfelt plea. Early this month, 32-year-old Kyle Lukowski, a disabled landscaper from Central Florida, had his trailer stolen from his home, taking with them all the essential equipment he depended on running his business. His mother, Jennifer Sexton, shared the story on social media, hoping someone might be able to help. Kyle is disabled, worked very, very hard to get what he has, she wrote. He's also, for the last 7 years, donated all of his time to Food Charity Bank in Orlando area. He's not only disabled and hardworking, but he's also a good soul that shares his time for some benefit of other people. If anybody can do anything to help him get back on his feet and get his loan equipment back, this would be the incredible good deed, because his income pays all the bills for me, his mother said, and for him. Her post was picked up by Fox 35 News in Orlando, where it caught the eye of Sean Beck, a business owner from Melbourne, Florida. Beck, who runs ATH Trailer Sales and 321 Metal Works, he said he could not stop thinking about Kyle's story. I watched it probably 8 to 10 times, Beck said. I just kept thinking, I need to do something. I need to do something to help this person. And he did. Just days later, Beck surprised Kyle with a brand new custom-built trailer completed with a lock and all the equipment that was stolen. Imagine, that's what good people do. And it was not done for publicity or rewards. It was done because the great heart of Sean Beck. We're just glad to be here, to be able to be part of getting you back on the feet, Beck told Kyle during the emotional handoff. Kyle's mom was overwhelmed with gratitude. You are an angel in my son's life. And you know what? Not only in your son's life. He's an angel for people. He's an angel because he did such a great deed for somebody, for a total stranger, because that was the right thing to do. And when people do right things, everybody benefits. Now, feel good story. You have to feel good after what you heard. You know, after devastating floods swept through central Texas, a woman named Dundee Person stepped up in an extraordinary way. Not with heavy equipment or official titles, but with a heart, determination, and a Facebook group. You know, I always tell you that it takes good people to do good things, not because they are famous, not because they're powerful, not because they're rich, because they have a great heart. Dundee, a 54-year-old grandmother from Bourne, Texas, lives just a few miles from the Guadalupe River. While her home wasn't affected by the flooding, her community was, and she knew she had to do something. It started with a simple act, picking up items scattered along the riverbank while waiting for search crews. What began as one good deed quickly transformed into full-scale recovery effort to reunite people with the pieces of their lives lost in the floodwaters. She founded a group called Found on Guadalupe River, which quickly grew to more than 20,000 members. Though Ed Dundee and others began sharing photos of found items, everything from children's shoes to life jackets to cherished jewelry and even totem pole with the feathers still intact and the personal pictures and pieces of jewelry, everything that people lost and would be very happy to have it back. That's what she did. That's a real good deed. Real good deed. Thank you, Dundee. It's really good deed. I'm very proud of you, although I don't know you. I think that you have the kindest and nicest heart. And now, feel good story. For the last few moments that we have, I will tell you that what began as a frightening scene on U.S. 90 Caseway in Mobile, Alabama, turned out to an inspiring act of heroism thanks to one quick-thinking construction worker. On Tuesday morning, a vehicle sped in the active work zone, striking several traffic barrels before plunging in a Mobile Bay. I don't know, he was having medical emergency or was drunk or whatever, but the car fell in. And you know, the foreman, Kane Pintarelli of Mobile Asphalt Company, didn't hesitate. He immediately jumped into the water, reached the submerged vehicle, and pulled the driver to safety as water rushed inside. You know what he could have done? He could have taken a telephone out and make a video. But he didn't. Because of Pintarelli's swift action, the driver made it to safety to shore where Mobile fire and rescue crews provided medical care. Why I'm telling you that? Because lately, most people don't do anything to help others. They just take a telephone out and videotape it. And this is terrible. And this was a man who actually risked somewhat his life, jumped into bay and saved the person. This country is full of great people who sacrifice their own to help others. And that's what makes this great country even greater. Is people giving to others, not for rewards, but because it's the right thing to do. I told you many times that I expect people who are successful in this life share their success with other people. And I will give you an example. I don't love particularly this guy because I don't know him personally, but I did laugh at some of his jokes in the movies. So here we go. Today's good news story comes from Altadena, California. Hollywood star, wow, Hollywood star, big title. Steve Carell just made prom night a whole lot sweeter for seniors in Altadena. The beloved actor teamed up with Alice's Kids, a Virginia-based charity, to cover the cost of prom tickets for six local high schools, helping teenagers impacted by recent fires in Los Angeles. That's nice. That's really nice. Now, this charity didn't give any money. All the money came from Steve Carell, which is great because I told you some people who make a lot of money can spend it on doing good things for children, for students, for everybody. Carell announced the heartwarming gesture in a video message streamed to all the seniors. With his signature charm, he declared, "Attention, attention, all seniors. This is Steve Carell with a very special announcement. I work with a wonderful charity based out in Virginia called Alice's Kids. And Alice's Kids wanted me to let you know that they will be paying for all your prom tickets." Did you know you have to pay for prom tickets?
14: Oh, yeah, it's expensive.
10: Oh, my goodness. I didn't know. I don't remember my kids asking me for money. Probably Mama paid. For fans of the TV show Office, this moment is particularly wholesome and a little ironic. In the show infamous Scott Todd's episode, Carell character Michael Scott promised to pay for students' college tuition only to backtrack years later. But this time, it's real, and the deal is being done. Salute to Steve Carell. Thanks to Carell and Alice's Kids, those seniors can celebrate a well-earned night of fun without the financial stress. Now that's prom surprise worth remembering. Well, we're coming to the end of the show. I wanted to tell you one other thing, that God is probably saves those who save themselves, because missing mother of three children who were waiting and crying at home is found alive after 6 days trapped in a crashed car. I don't know, it's happened in Indiana, and I'm not sure if you believe in God or if you believe in higher being or spirit, but I think somebody is watching out for good people. And I want to encourage all people to do as much as possible for others, because it's going to come back to you in a great way. And also, don't ever forget, be grateful. When you wake up in the morning, say thank you, whatever you believe in. Thank you, and be grateful for everything you do and everything you have, because it's very important being grateful.
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10: Well, you know, I have time only left for telling you a little nice feel-good story. So we have a couple of minutes. So listen, when one 7-year-old 7-year-old boy decided to launch his own business, he probably never imagined that it will lead to a driveway full of Lamborghinis. Wow, I want to learn from him how he did that. The young entrepreneur started small, passing out flyers in his neighborhood, offering a simple but clever service. I could have used it, I swear to God, what he offered. For $5 a week, he would roll your garbage cans to the curb before trash day and bring them back afterwards. Neighbors quickly signed up, impressed by his determination and hustle. Did I say that he's 7-year-old? You know what? Some people just born with some kind of knack for finding something good to do. One family, after joining his business, asked the boy what he was saving money for. His answer was a Lamborghini. That dream sparks an idea from this gentleman who asked him a question. The family emailed to general manager of local Lamborghini dealership asking if it might be possible to surprise the boy with a quick visit. When we signed up, he came to our house with his parents to introduce himself. We congratulated him, said the gentleman who wrote to the Lamborghini dealership, that business on the business that he started. He told us he was saving money for a car. And when we asked him what car, he didn't hesitate. Wow, brave boy. So my husband reached out to the local Lamborghini dealer,

0: GM via email asking for a long shot that maybe he didn't hope that Lamborghini dealership will do that, but able to bring a car by to surprise the little boy. The GM called us within 6 minutes. He said, "We are not bringing one, we are bringing many." And they brought 15 Lamborghinis parading on the block of this little boy, and his whole block was filled with Lamborghinis parked on both sides of his block. The boy said, "Wow, wow." We saw in his face a pure joy. And sitting behind the wheel of Lamborghini, the 7-year-old grinned ear to ear, and he was a really happy, happy boy. Amazing, but that's how life happens. Sometimes the most unexpected things happen because people are good. People are willing to share with others some joy. You know, for the dealer, manager of the dealership, this was a big deal. He had to ask a lot of people to drive 15 Lamborghinis, and he had to make sure that insurance covers the cars if something bad happens. But he wanted to bring joy to this little boy who was a stranger. He was not his relative, and he was not a customer of Lamborghini today, maybe in the future.
1: Probably knowing this kid in the future.
0: Probably, because he's smart enough and industrious entrepreneur that possibly he will make enough money to buy a Lamborghini. But I just want to bring this story to you as an idea that still so many good people do things for others without rewards, without payments, just because it's the right thing to do. And I will never stop believing that Americans are very good people, majority. And majority still want to do right by others. And majority still live the honorable, good life. We just have to teach our youngsters to love the country a little bit more, to believe in individual freedom a little bit more, and find the goals and purpose in their life so they will not be lost as they are now. And I think it will happen because people begin to see the light more and more every day. And I am hoping and praying for that. And I live with this belief that one day more people will be happier and more people will be optimistic and more people will believe in a bright future. Now, a few seconds left to tell you about good news story. Comes from Birmingham, Alabama. I was there. What a beautiful city. Everybody is so nice. What started as a routine Friday night high school football game in Salakausa quickly turned into life or death situation until one referee quick action changed everything. In a matchup between the two schools, official Joey Shulnut suddenly collapsed on the field. In an instant, fellow referee Lou Murphy jumped into action. Without hesitation, he began CPR and continued until Shulnut was revived. Not once, but twice, according to bystander Jimmy Reynolds. Murphy, who works in Walmart in Salakausa, is now being celebrated as beyond the football field. His employer praised his courage and quick response in a heartfelt statement. Lou action reminded us what it means to live our values. And I think that, imagine somebody is dying and person saved his life. Did I ever tell you how I saved 4-year-old girl? Oh, man. Remind me next week. I will tell you the story. I personally, in my home, saved 4-year-old girl. And even in the hospital, in the lectures, they mentioned this case. And when they asked me, how did I feel? I said, I had control panic. I did everything right, CPR and everything. And this little girl was visiting with her mom. And her mom and my wife went to another room, and she was sitting next to me. And all of a sudden, she fell on the floor and turned blue and stopped breathing. And I looked at her, and I jumped.

0: feel-good story? Well, I will just tell you that in Idaho, one person keeps the video store rental open because he has one lady with Down syndrome who goes there for over 15 years, Christina Cavanaugh, and she likes to rent movies. And the guy has no heart to close his store. So he keeps it open for this one person with a Down syndrome who rents from him for 15 years. That's the spirit of America. That's the spirit of kindness. So we have a couple minutes left, and I want to tell you a story that comes from Los Angeles, California. Hollywood Hills couple is on a mission to find the Good Samaritan who helped them to in their long-time home and possibly the entire neighborhood from burning out. As the sunset fire tore through the area on January 8th this year, Vince Brocato and his wife Candice watched helplessly from afar as flames threatened their cherished home. They had been monitoring the situation through the Ring security camera when a stranger suddenly appeared on their property. Just moments before, they had used the camera speaker to scare off suspected would-be looter. So they think that's another one that just came to loot their property. But concerned, Vince called out to the man, "Hello, can I help you?" he said, via the speaker on the Ring camera. The response left them stunned. "Yeah, your house is on fire. Me and a firefighter knocked it down just now."
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0: "Had taken matters into their own hands. Unable to access the patio due to the locked gate, they used a simple garden hose to battle the flames. They quickly..."

0: news this hour from Town Hall. I'm Mary Rose. President Trump endorsed a GOP challenger to Nancy Mace's campaign for South Carolina governor on Friday, backing Lieutenant Governor Pam Yvette in the contest.
1: The president lauded Yvette as an American First patriot who never wavered in a Truth Social post on Friday evening. Also in a social media post on Friday, Mace responded, suggesting that her advocacy for the release of the Justice Department's files related to its probe into convicted sex offender Jeffrey Epstein contributed to the president's decision not to back her. Trump's Friday endorsement also snubbed Republican Congressman Ralph Norman, who had taken a slight lead on Mace in recent polling. Bernie Bennett in Washington.
0: The Senate's top Republican says it's time to shift gears in the Lone Star State.
2: We've got to pivot and go all in.
0: All in, says Senate Majority Leader John Thune, to make sure Texas elects State Attorney General Ken Paxton and defeat Democrat James Tallarico. In Texas, you need to get into the midterm election mode and rally around Ken Paxton to get out the vote.
2: It's time to get in that general election footing and do the hard work that's necessary to make sure that Paxton wins and we keep Texas red.
0: That's what Thune told the Hugh Hewitt Show on the Salem Radio Network. A federal judge says Donald Trump's name must be removed from the John F. Kennedy Center for the Performing Arts.
3: U.S. District Judge Christopher Cooper ruled that the rebranding of the Kennedy Center as the Trump Kennedy Center violates the law and ordered that Trump's name be removed from the building within 2 weeks. The judge said Trump can't close or rename the Kennedy Center, ruling that it cannot be officially named for anyone else unless Congress approves it. Congresswoman Joyce Beatty, an Ohio Democrat, sued President Trump and others to stop the unlawful renaming of the Kennedy Center. Bill Alexander, Washington.
0: The NTSB is investigating a deadly bus crash that killed five people on a Virginia highway. More at townhall.com.
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0: Controversy around an immigration detention facility in New Jersey continues.
5: In Newark, New Jersey, protesters have clashed with armed federal immigration officers in front of an ICE detention center. Families of detainees and their supporters say immigrants being held at Delaney Hall have been subjected to pepper spray and physical force as the situation inside deteriorates. Protesters have said people living inside the facility are staging a hunger strike over poor living conditions. New Jersey Governor Mike Sherrill said state health officials were also denied full access to the facility to conduct an inspection Thursday. The U.S. Department of Homeland Security, which oversees federal immigration enforcement, didn't immediately respond to emails seeking comment, but has previously denied there was a hunger strike, abuse, or poor conditions inside the center.
0: Correspondent Marissa Duhaney reporting. A new study says melatonin supplements could help night shift workers boost their body's DNA repair process. The findings are early, but they show some promise. Breaking news at townhall.com. The Justice Department is opening a new criminal inquiry tied to one of the highest profile civil cases involving former President Trump.
6: Federal prosecutors are investigating writer E. Jean Carroll for possible perjury, focusing on a 2022 deposition where she said she had no outside funding for her lawsuits. Reports now indicate billionaire Reid Hoffman helped cover some legal costs. The probe, based in Chicago, is examining whether that funding was disclosed and if related organizations were involved. Carroll has not publicly responded to the investigation. Ron Taylor reporting.
0: A new study suggests the number of people with long COVID could be double the current estimates. The JAMA Network Open AI tool found that about 16% of nearly 500,000 patients with COVID-19 had developed long COVID. Researchers said applied across the U.S., those rates equal over 18 million Americans with long COVID. More on these stories at Town Hall.
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9: Nothing much, just working.
8: Right. I haven't found a way to get away from that yet.
9: I'm working.
8: I don't know. It's just like, I don't know. I don't know who started this whole trend of working.
9: I don't think we get away from it. That's how we think.
8: So. I don't know who thought that was a good idea at the beginning to say, hey, we should work.
9: Yeah, I know.
8: 1,000 years later, we're still working. So what did you watch this weekend? Anything new and exciting you started?
9: Well, we started and we finished, finally, The Bride, thanks to you, which I think it's now on HBO Max, though, right?
8: Yeah, just launched on HBO Max, yes.
9: Yeah, which was definitely kind of meh, honestly. I didn't go in with high hopes. Originally, when it was first announced, I was like, oh, yay, this could be really good. It's directed by Maggie Gyllenhaal. It's got a great cast, Jesse Buckley, Christian Bale, Jake Gyllenhaal. But I see why the reviews were more negative than positive. It's just not really, I don't know, it's a little pretentious, it's kind of confusing, the characters are annoying, performances are good, it's really good, and I mean, Maggie Gyllenhaal is a great director, it's nothing on, it's just, I think it just wasn't our cup of tea, but I'm glad I streamed it. I'm trying to think what else, did we finish, I mean, we finished The Boys last week, so we finished it, did we finish it on Thursday night? It was like Thursday or Friday, maybe it was Friday, which was, I loved watching The Boys, like, maybe it was Thursday night, actually, but I don't spoil it for you. You're going to watch the final season, right?
8: I am going to watch the final season, yes.
9: Hopefully you haven't had too many spoilers.
8: You know, I haven't, which is weird, but yeah, I haven't seen anything on The Boys spoiler-wise. Maybe I don't follow the right people or something. But
9: that's a good thing, because I had so much spoiled. And I kept
8: going,
9: Trevor, I was like, we got to watch this before anything else gets spoiled for me. I'm tired of this. So anyways, that was a great one. I think that's a really good one to end close to Memorial Weekend. It's a good Memorial Day weekend watch. So that was a fun one. What else did... I know I watched a ton. Let me just take a look. Oh, I watched... Ladies First came out on Netflix. Did you see that? That's the Sacha Baron Cohen. My God, the girl who played in Gone Girl. What is her name?
8: I know who you're talking about, but yeah, I haven't watched it yet. We were just talking about that though in the car. My family and I were.
9: I don't feel like that got a whole lot of marketing. Mm-hmm. It kind of like snuck in there.
8: Is it good?
9: I mean, it's a great streamer. Like, I think the concept is great. I'm a huge fan of What Women Want,
8: mm-hmm,
9: with Mel Gibson,
8: yeah,
9: and Helen Hunt. This was a little bit that, like, concept in a way. Like, I love the concept. So Rosamund Pike is the...
8: Oh, yeah, yeah, yeah.
9: So Sacha Baron Cohen and Rosamund Pike, they star in it. And I love that whole, like, she's in this chauvinistic man world marketing agency or advertising, whatever, for Guinness Beer. And it's all men and they need, like, the woman hire and stuff. But then, like, they're still treating her like she doesn't matter. And then, like, he bumps his head and it's the whole world is a reversal of, like, if women were, like, represented the way men are in society. So I don't know, it's really, it's funny, it has its funny moments, it's cute. Again, it could have been stronger, but for a stream I think it's worth it. I think you'd enjoy it. I think you could get through it easy. It was a great watch on a Friday afternoon. But I also watched the latest Drag Race All Stars, which I'm enjoying. Trying to think, I know there's so much out.
8: There is so much out right now.
9: Yeah,
8: it's crazy.
9: I think I said that I watched the final season of The Comeback. I finished that. That was great, with Lisa Kudrow. Great message about AI and the use of AI in Hollywood.
8: Right.
9: That's scary.
8: That is scary. It's scary all around. I mean, I'm not scared in my profession, and my wife is, she's really big into AI. She just took a Google, she just got Google certified for some kind of AI coding or something. And so, you know, we really embrace AI for what it can do.
9: Yeah.
8: But as far as some places like acting and online and social, it's scary. That's where it gets scary to me, is what can you believe and not believe is real, you know?
9: Yeah.
8: I know we used to have Photoshop. Everybody was like, oh, that's Photoshopped, and now it's AI. But AI is to a level Photoshop never reached.
9: I think we need limitations on it. Mm-hmm. AI has a purpose, absolutely. There's some really great stuff that it can do, but it doesn't really have a place to me in Hollywood. I don't think that we should be using AI to write scripts and not have real writers. That's stupid. And I don't think we should have AI background actors or extras or whatever, or any actors. That's AI should not really replace humans. Like, I don't know. So
8: no, I agree. And mainly because the thing we love about movies and great acting is the human element, that humanity that you're never going to be able to get. I don't care how advanced it gets.
9: Yeah.
8: You're never going to get that human factor that you will from writing and acting. So, you know, I mean, if you want to, I mean, animation, go to make an animated film.
9: But yeah.
8: You know, don't cross them over. You don't need it.
9: Exactly. Go enhance animation as much as you want, but don't do that. That's our work had to do one of those like classes too for AI and ChatGPT and all this stuff. And we were seeing the sample writing that it did. And we were like, this sounds like a robot. Like, mm-hmm. It just doesn't, I don't know. But I did just recently watch a screener they sent a screener link for this movie called Honey June, which I automatically was like, oh, that must be a Persian thing. And that's another movie. So I just recently watched. Yeah, it's like it's described as a sexy, darkly funny, emotional roller coaster. It's, about like a Persian British mother daughter trip going on anniversary trip that was meant for like her father and stuff. So it's not bad. It's really short. I like that. It was like an hour and 15 minutes.
8: What's the name of it?
9: Honey June.
8: So this is where I need to learn. What was it about that title that you immediately thought Persian?
9: Oh, June. So when you see J-O-O-N.
8: Oh, that kind of June. Okay, yeah.
9: Yeah, Persians usually say like, you know, like whenever it's kind of like in terms of endearment to be like Susan June, like, you know, like it's like deer.
8: Okay.
9: It's like deer. So it's kind of, you see that word and you're like, oh, it's a very sweet thing to say. But it like won a ton of awards. At different film festivals. So it like tells you all the awards at once. I was like curious. Again, it's not bad. It's sweet and it's mm-hmm. subtle, but you know, it's fine. It's a good, easy watch too. So that was there too. Gosh. I don't even know. I feel like I've watched so much. I know I'm forgetting something, but why don't you say some of the stuff you've watched and maybe I'll think about.
8: It's interesting you did mention The Bride. I started The Bride, and I did not finish because I didn't like it. It was really late, and I'd watched a ton mm-hmm. of stuff, and I'm like, I'm going to finish it later. So it's interesting to know that it's just okay. I'm still going to finish it. But I will say, the opening 10 minutes, Jessie Buckley is amazing. The dialogue that she's delivering and the body contortions and she's going in and out of this whole mindset of possession and not possession. I don't know. I was watching this going, dang, this is a really solid performance just in the first 10 minutes. Now, I don't know where it goes from there, you know, but I was impressed, you know. It's weird. It took me a second to figure out what was going on. I'm still not sure I knew what was going on, but.
9: Yeah, she's great. I mean, she's a great actor. Like,
8: sure.
9: She's amazing. And you're right. The physicality in her performance is very mm-hmm. impressive in this film. I think it's the most physical acting she's done, at least that we've seen so far. But her character drives me nuts. There is a point where... Did you ever see Bonnie and Clyde? Like, the original?
8: The original? Yeah.
9: Mm-hmm.
8: Yeah.
9: And she reminds me of like Faye Dunaway, like Bonnie in some ways. Like it turns very Bonnie and Clyde-ish. Mm-hmm. And I'm just kind of like, can't stand. I mean, they're better than Bonnie and Clyde, but there's some stuff that just annoys me about the character. I'm like, oh my God. But it's not her. I love sure. Jesse Buckley. It's just this actual character is kind of obnoxious.
8: Cool. I'm excited to see it. And it's funny, when I first saw the trailer, when it first came out, I was excited about it. But that was the connotation I got. I was like, this is like a Bonnie and Clyde kind of, like they're kind of going that direction with them as a couple. So,
9: yeah. Frankenstein is, yeah, it's very, I don't know. I'm being really curious. Luckily, we finished it. I want to see Super Mario 2 next. That's the one I'm really excited about. Well, I feel like it's just going to be an easier, like, lighthearted watch. I was like, let's watch. After we finished The Boys, I was like, okay, which one of these streaming options are we going to watch? I was like, let's get this one done because I want to watch Super Mario next. And then this Thursday, Paramount Plus releases Scream 7, yes. Which I'm so excited about.
8: You have not seen Scream 7. That's right. I forgot.
9: No. It's on my list. Oh. I can't wait to watch it.
8: Awesome. Yeah, I'm excited to rewatch it too. I know it got a lot of flack, and I know that Jenna and a couple of cast members were boycotting it, but I don't know. I thought it was a really good Scream movie. So I'm excited for you to see it.
9: I'm definitely, I'm excited for it.
8: Yeah, we watched Super Mario Galaxy. We did watch that one too. I really liked it. I thought it was fun. There's some comparisons to the first one. I feel like gaming people are going to get a lot. There's so many references and characters in this one. So it's a lot of fun. I wouldn't say it's better. I wouldn't say it's worse than the first one.
9: Really? So just the same. Okay.
8: It's kind of the same, but it looks really fun and the storyline's cool and there's a lot of humor in it. And I don't know. I thought it was really cool. And we watched it with, a 3 and 6 year olds and they were just loving it. So that kind of tells you it kind of goes the whole family route, I thought.
9: Mm-hmm.
8: For everybody, but yeah, it was fun, and it felt short. It didn't feel long, and so, yeah, I'm excited for you to watch that one. So we watched that. We had some family members who had not seen. I have to roll my eyes at them all the time when I find out the things they haven't seen. They hadn't seen Once Upon a Time in Hollywood, so we had to watch that. So they thought it was great. They were like, "How have we not seen this movie?" So we watched that again. I don't know how many times I've seen that movie, and every time I watch it, it's like watching it the first time.
9: That's a good
8: feeling. It's so freaking good.
9: Yeah.
8: But it's long. It's like 2:45 or something.
9: Yeah, it's a long one. The end is my favorite part. I could rewatch that end.
8: Oh, yeah. Well, yeah, it goes so Tarantino at the end. It's like, well, this doesn't really feel like a oh, there it is. Okay.
9: Yeah.
8: We see it. Now we see it.
9: Well, especially, which at this point, I mean, is hardly a spoiler alert because it's been out forever. But, I mean, when you watch it, which I should have known after watching Glorious Bastards. Like I'm thinking the Sharon Tate story, if you know the true story of how it turns out, it's awful. And you're like, oh my God, how are they going to do this? And then he spins it as no. We're right. Going to get them. And that's like incredible. Like I love that.
8: Yeah. You know, and Margot Robbie is so great as Sharon Tate. Mm-hmm. And you got to wonder, you got to feel like there's some sort of that in Sharon, and it's which makes the movie sadder when you think of what really happened.
9: Yeah,
8: you know, this young actress who was just so full of life, you know, just being slaughtered the way they were. It was like, so there was some sadness in it while I was watching it this time more than I remember in the past. I'm like, oh man, I wish it would have gone this way. This would be a lot better way.
9: That's the thing. You're like, please.
8: Yeah, it would have been so much better. And then also, I already watched, but the family hadn't watched Project Hail Mary yet, so we rewatched that.
9: Oh, it's available to stream?
8: You can rent it. So we rented it on Prime, or on Apple TV. So,
9: How much is it to rent?
8: It's like $20 to rent, but cheaper
9: big
8: than
9: family.
8: In the theater. Yeah, so we watched it as a big family, and, you know, we both said that it felt long in the theater. So watching it at home, it didn't really feel long because we paused it, got some snacks, you know, so it didn't feel that bad. It was fun. In fact, I think I liked watching it better at home than I did in the theater.
9: Okay.
8: Maybe because this time I knew all the stuff that bothered me. And so it didn't bother me this time. And I was able to overlook some of that stuff, but everybody liked it. They thought it was good. So if you haven't seen it,
9: did you like it more this time around? Like, as a movie, not the experience, but like that. Did you see anything new to the movie being like, oh, it's actually better?
8: No, I didn't see anything better. I think I just liked it better because my frustrations were already there. The whole thing about checking my brain about the science, knowing that the science doesn't work, knowing him as an astronaut doesn't work, you know, the plausibility of him figuring out this language so quick. It's like I was able to push that aside because I knew it was there and I didn't have to be worried about it. So, yeah, I enjoyed it more. I don't think it's I think it's better as a movie, but I enjoyed it the second time I watched it. So,
9: well, that works. Yeah.
8: Yeah. And I can see people watching it at home and enjoying it because there's probably a lot of people that didn't see it in the theater. It's interesting. Well, I don't want to say too much because it's just not out. I'll talk to you about, send you something offline.
9: Okay.
8: Ask you a question that came up as we were watching it. My wife said something. I was like, I never thought about that aspect of it.
9: With Project Hail Mary?
8: Yeah, with Project Hail Mary. So I'll run that by you and see. Because okay. I don't say it yet because I'm sure now that it's not even hitting streaming yet. There's still a lot of people that haven't seen it.
9: Yeah.
8: I don't want to spoil anything, but it's a lot of, but it was fun.
9: Oh, which, okay. I did think of two other things I saw, but go ahead.
8: No, go ahead.
9: Well, one was in theaters, as you mentioned, movie still in theaters. We went and saw Mortal Kombat 2, because that was one Trevor was really excited about. He's such a fan of, like, the OG film and the video game, which I love the video game as a kid.
8: Body blow.
9: It was just like, I was like, this plays out way more like, it's pretty much a video game. Like, I mean, like, it's just a bunch of battles, but it's way more fun. Like, the last one tried too hard to talk about, like, did you watch the first one, the 2021?
8: No, in fact, I was going to watch it, and then I didn't know how many, I didn't realize there were so many Mortal Kombat movies and TV shows out there. There's a bunch.
9: Oh, is there? Oh, okay.
8: At least five that came up when I searched. I was like, well, which one should I watch? So the 2021 one is the actual, now is that a prequel or is it the same movie just remade?
9: It's just like its own new like story of the franchise. So it's like if you wanted to start with this, you'd just start with the 2021 one. You'd watch that and then you could watch this movie. But
8: I should watch that one first.
9: I mean, you actually really don't have to, but you can if you want. But well, there is stuff to it. Yeah, I would say it helps. It's on HBO Max, but they focus so much on this character named Johnny Cole, who's not even in the video game, and it was so bad. And there were so many complaints about this character, and it was like, not enough action, not enough homage to the game. And so clearly the creators took notes, and this time they bring in like character way more like characters that you're familiar with, and they do like, it's like a whole like battle, like tournament. It's almost like a tournament. And so it's just, but like the fights are fun to watch. There's like really good creative choreography and martial arts. So, I mean, I just didn't mind. I was like, I'm having a blast. I don't care. It's eating my food, hanging out here. So that was a fun watch. I mean, I like this, but I mean, fans are going to love it.
8: Oh, sweet.
9: So, and there's definitely probably going to be a third one, which is totally fine. I mean, I wouldn't drag this out too much, but they probably will.
8: I never played the video game, and I never saw any of the original films. So, I would have no idea where to even launch off.
9: Did you ever play video games?
8: Not as much as my friends did. Like, I would go hang out at the arcade, but they were always playing all the arcade games, like Mortal Kombat, Donkey Kong, all that. I just wasn't. I was never a gamer. I really got into Super Mario World when it came out on SNES, and I played that. I mean, all the Easter eggs and everything. I think that's the only one I've played so in-depth that I even like going back and now and playing it on the Switch. It's a lot of fun. But, yeah, I've just never really been into video games that much. I don't know why.
9: Wow, okay.
8: Yeah.
9: Yeah,
8: But, there's been a couple of, like, movies and TV shows based off video games that I'm just like, I'm just kind of lost there. So, I don't know. There was you posted a picture with the He-Man sword. Have you seen the new He-Man movie yet?
9: No, they did not give me the movie or anything. They reached out to me asking if I would bring the sword on my next Good Morning Texas segment. Mm-hmm. And I happened to be discussing streaming. So they were like, oh, well, maybe if you mention that you could watch, you can stream the original show on Prime and Tubi. And then in preparations for this like huge summer blockbuster, and then you can show off the sword, because the sword they gave me was the one used in the movie. It's an actual replica of it. Wow. Yeah. Supposedly the one. Yeah.
8: And speaking of Escape, we did go out opening weekend and see Mandalorian and Grogu. We went to the theater opening weekend for that.
9: No way. You're hoping?
8: Yeah. Yeah. We went out, Kimberly and Katie and I went Thursday night and saw it. So,
9: Okay, how was it?
8: We really liked it. We love the series, though. We love the characters. We love Mando and Grogu. We were riveted to the Disney Plus series. So the movie was, I think, perfect for what it needed to be. It was like, a lot of people be like, well, it just seems like another extended episode, yeah, which was fine.
9: Was it like
8: on the big screen was cool. Do what?
9: Was it like an extended episode?
8: It was. It felt just like a companion piece. Like, they could have taken this 2-hour movie and made 5 episodes and put it on Disney Plus, and it would have been, nobody would have noticed. But putting it together in a movie, it was still special and it was still really good. It had everything that you loved in the series, but they were able to do a little bit things bigger and better because it was on the big screen. But I liked that too, that they didn't try to reinvent the characters just to make a great Star Wars movie, if that makes sense.
9: Yeah.
8: You needed them to stay, you needed the continuity of the characters to be there. So, I think it was great, and bringing in the Hutts, and, you know, if you've read any of the Star Wars books or the Han Solo trilogies, you know all about the twins and the Hutts, and, you know, that whole thing when Jabba died and who's taken over his business. So they incorporate that in there as well. So it was a lot of fun, man. We had a good time at it.
9: I mean, I'm glad you liked it. So did they leave it for another? Because I've heard mixed things. Somebody told me that this is the end. But then other people are saying this is actually just a middle. Like, this is just, it leaves it open for, like, the next season of the show.
8: What was great about it. It could end, and they could just do more. It's like just another adventure that they went on. So it's not like anything came to a close. I mean, okay, we still don't really know the history of Grogu. We still don't know all of his abilities. We do know his relationship with Mando. Mando's still working for the Republic as a contractor to bring him back. So yeah, they just leave it so open-ended. Uh-huh. You can look at it as like, this was just another really cool Star Wars adventure. It wasn't like Rogue One where all these people died. And it's like, okay, well, that was just a one-off story. There's so much they could still do with it. So that's another thing I liked about it.
9: Yeah, I'm really curious. I'll have to look that up later. But, okay, you're like the first person that said it was good. So that's really...
8: I know, and I'm seeing a lot of hate, and I'm like, I don't know why, unless you just didn't watch... If you didn't watch any of it, if you didn't watch... I mean, it's supposedly the highest audience-rated Star Wars movie since the originals, is what I've heard. But I don't know where I saw that at. But, yeah, I don't know. I don't know. People going to hate it. I don't know why, unless you just don't like the series or you don't like the characters. I mean, there's nothing about it to not like. That's what's weird.
9: I think it bothers people that it feels just like an extended episode, because they're like, why do we have to see? And unless, to me, if this was the end, I could understand to put it on the big screen and go out in a big way. But if it's just like, here we go in the movies for a cash grab, and then there's going to be another season, I don't really see a point.
8: Yeah, now I'm not saying they will do another season. I'm just saying they leave it to a point where they could do it either way. Mm-hmm. If this was their final hurrah and Pedro's moved on, maybe they're going to do some spinoff with Grogu, because I can't imagine them with the popularity of Grogu and his ability to bring in fans who are Star Wars or not, for them to just put him on a shelf now. I can't imagine. So
9: probably not.
8: Maybe they'll do some other stuff and spin it off, and I don't know. But it's a lot of fun in the theater. I think it's a really gentle way to ease us into summer, because there's some other stuff, summer stuff coming that's going to be a lot of fun. But
9: yeah,
8: I don't know. I mean, wait and stream it. I would say that too.
9: Yeah, I'm probably going to do that. But yeah, I'm glad you liked it, though.
8: Yeah, and I can see it being something where Disney Plus puts it on really quick. You know, almost like what Netflix does. Let's put it in the theaters for a little bit and then just bring it to streaming for all these people that are like, well, I don't get it. It just feels like something else. So,
9: right.
8: Yeah. But like you said, there's a lot of stuff out there to watch. So I know we've just scratched the surface on what we're watching and what's out there. So next week we'll get into some more of our Super Award winners. We'll talk more about what we're watching. Remember everything Susan does, you can check out thischicksflix.com. See all her cool social stuff out there for everything we do. It's mungleshow.com, and we'll be back with more next week.
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0: Welcome back here to What's Cooking Today, the Nation Food, Wine, Travel, Health, Wealth, and Entertainment Show. It's our big weekend edition. I'm Michael Horn. Sydney Hubbard is here doing double duty, pressing the buttons, announcing, having me help you. You like the way I do the intros there, Sid?
1: It's good.
0: Yeah, you do a good job, too. Just kidding. Let's go to the news stories. Let me ask you a personal question, if I may. You order takeout, don't you, from time to time?
1: Of course.
0: So do I. So when the takeout order is delivered, do you tip the person or circle that little thing that says $2, $3, $4, $5? Do you put tips on there?
1: Sometimes. If I'm going in to pick it up, I'm less likely. If it's delivered, I'm more likely to leave a tip.
0: Oh, yeah. If I'm going in, there's no tip in there at all.
1: Yeah, yeah.
0: But unless I'm in a really good mood.
1: Yeah, same.
0: But I want the delivery driver to be happy so they don't, like, knock over my Diet Coke in there or something.
1: Right.
0: You know what I'm saying? But there's been a big discussion. Apparently, I was unaware of this. Tipping on takeout orders, it's a gray area in modern dining etiquette. They say, especially as service expectations continue to evolve. So traditional tipping culture focuses, of course, on sit-down service. Many restaurants encourage small gratuities for takeout orders to support the staff. Okay, I get that. If you're going into a pizza place and the place is slammed and they do something special or extra for it, as you mentioned, you might, Sid, go ahead and leave something special for it because they prepare and package it and handle it. But mainly it's been, what kind of service do I get? Was the person here and attentive? Did they come back, explain what's going on? Did they make me feel special in the restaurant? That, to me, is the key to great service. If the food stinks, and I talk to them about it, it's not really the server's fault unless they're slow. So that's the basic tipping. But experts note there's no strict rule about leaving a tip for those that deliver food to your door. Now, I say that, but sometimes you'll notice that the drink's been knocked over. Something arrives, and they said it was going to be there by a certain time, and it's there later. The problem with me is I think you tip prior to the delivery. Is that not right, Sydney?
1: You do, yeah.
0: Yeah, so you're taking a chance that the person's going to be a dud. So I don't know if that helps you, anybody. So I didn't really solve anything. But I can't talk to you about the meat and longevity. There's a new study out. It's challenging some long-standing assumptions about meat consumption, lifespan, suggesting that moderate meat intake may be not be as harmful as once believed. Here's what the researchers found. They said when meat is consumed as part of a balanced diet rich in vegetables, whole grains, healthy fats, it does not necessarily correlate with reduced longevity. It's part of the balanced diet. So the findings highlight that overall dietary patterns, not single food groups, play the biggest role in long-term outcomes. So don't skip that salad. Don't skip those nice green beans that you now know how to blanch. Go ahead and mix them all up. Get something good and put it together. The experts are emphasizing quality, portion size, preparation methods, key factors in determining whether meat fits into your healthy lifestyle. So that's good as you go into the weekend. All I can think about is that steak frites. Oh, boy. There's a restaurant in New York, La Rene de something, and it opened up in Beverly Hills in Los Angeles. And all they served was a steak and steak frites, those nice French fried potatoes and salad. Oh, it was delicious. For some reason, it did not catch on in L.A. But I'll think of the whole thing as La Relay de something. It is great. Went in there one time in New York late at night. That's what they served. That's what I had. And you can have seconds, whatever you want. It's delicious. I digress. Well, now let's go to a cruise ship. Leftover food. Ever wonder what they do on a cruise ship? There's food safety regulations. You don't want to feed the rats, as we found, with hantavirus. So the regulations significantly limit what can and can't be done with leftover food. Some access food from buffets and and kitchens can be repurposed for crew meals. The crews have their own areas where they eat, and so if there's some leftovers there and it's been safely stored and have the standards met, that can be eaten there. Most of the food that is uneaten is carefully disposed of or processed through onboard waste management systems. They got a whole system on board, and many cruise lines also use advanced tracking systems to reduce overproduction, minimize waste at the source, and sustainability efforts are growing across the country to increase the focus on portion control as well. You know, you get on that cruise ship, you can order what's on the menu. Here's what we got, you know, five different items. And, you know, you're a pig. You get on the cruise, you order up a steak, but boy, that chicken dish sounded good. Let's order a chicken dish for the table. Done that many times, and thus the girth that you used to see here. And I'm not going on cruises for a while. This tea is very good this morning, I got to tell you. Anyway, I got to tell you that wonderful things happen on cruise ships. So enjoy yourself, but, you know, don't be a glutton. All right, what else do we have here? I mentioned this story. Plastic tea kettles. This is kind of one of those duh moments over there. Duh. You know, new research raising some concerns about plastic tea kettles. Now, here's Dr. Barkey on our show every week talking about not to drink water out of plastic bottles. What the hell are you doing drinking it out of a plastic tea kettle when you're heating the water up, sticking it in a tea kettle? I don't even know if you can heat it up on the stove, it would melt. I'm thinking you put it in a microwave. Scientists found that the plastic tea kettles can release large amounts of microplastics into the boiling water. According to the experts at Food and Wine, the repeated exposure to high heat can cause plastic materials inside the kettles to break down. So long-term health efforts, effects of consuming microplastics still being studied. But let's think smart here. Have a little brain idea here. Now we're being encouraged to consider alternatives like stainless steel or glass kettles. So check that out. All right, we'll take a break. When we come back, we're going to get into some finances for you and a whole lot more. Thanks for joining us. I'm Michael Horn. It's the weekend edition of What's Cooking Today. Check out our website, What's Cooking, C-O-O-K-I-N, whatscookingtoday.com. We'll be back.
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Let's listen. 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

0: I tell you. She's coaching the kids, but also a musician Saturday nights. I don't know where she's playing this week, but she's too embarrassed to tell you where. Welcome back to the show, Sydney. You're never gonna apply for this backup job here. Who's our next guest coming up here on the weekend edition of What's Cooking Today?
1: We have Andy Esser with What Families Should Know About Education Savings Plans.
0: Yeah, this is a big deal, all right. This May 29th is 529 day. It's a reminder for families to take a closer look at how they're saving for future education costs, something you need to think about now. There's some new research out finding many adults are feeling really less confident about their ability to cover those expenses. This 529 savings account is designed to help families pay for qualified education expenses, including college, trade school, other paths. So today, we've asked financial advisor Andy Esser on to discuss the new survey findings. What is and how does the 529 plan work, and what families can do to create a clear education? Andy Esser, financial advisor with Edward Jones, welcome to the broadcast.
2: Mike, thank you for having me.
0: Hey, it's an honor. First of all, let's talk about the families. They are feeling behind when it comes to saving. Now you got everything hitting you, from car insurance, the home insurance, payments for this, for payments for that. When it comes to saving, it gets dumped to the bottom of the list, doesn't it?
2: Well, you mentioned it, and economic and global events have certainly reduced people's confidence. We did a survey of 2,100 adults. We found that 31% of them are feeling less confident about their ability to cover future education expenses, and nearly half of our respondents don't know what's going to make them feel more confident. But the good news is it doesn't have to be that way. To your point, it's May 29th. It's 529 day. This is a day to celebrate the existence of 529 plans as a way to save tax advantage for higher education expenses.
0: Now, let me address the elephant in the room. What is the 529 plan?
2: 529 plan, it is a special section of the IRS code that got promulgated in the 90s. And thankfully, every state now has 529 plans to allow residents of that state to save money. It would grow tax deferred for education expenses. And for qualified education expenses, it comes out tax-free. Because it's tax-free, it stretches those savings dollars just a little bit more to bring those education costs, make them more affordable, and bring those education goals more in reach.
0: Andy Esser is our guest. He is a financial advisor with Edward Jones. We're talking about 529. It's May 29th for the 529 plan. It's an IRS plan. Still, we got to ask the question. Families have to still save and balance other financial priorities. How do you help yourself do that so you can get involved and connect up with an IRS 529 plan?
2: You know, there are many things that are competing for dollars. You mentioned it before. I mean, gasoline and groceries are present expenses that people have to worry about how they find that room in their budget. And that's where we recommend people connect with their formal resources like a licensed financial advisor. I think at Edward Jones, we're uniquely positioned because we've got 20,000 advisors across the country. We've got an advisor in every county in the United States, and we've been walking with families each and every day to help figure out how do they make progress on their education savings goals and the context of their other financial goals. But amidst all that, we're trying to do what we can because only 23% of families with young kids are actually making use of 529 plans. So we've got a lot of room to grow. But the important thing is it doesn't take a lot to get started and to start getting advantages.
0: All right. This is interesting stuff here. Andy Esser, financial advisor Edward Jones. Only 23% are taking advantage of this. So I'm listening to this show right now. I got kids. You say you're in every county in the United States. That's amazing. What advice do you give parents who are just getting started when they give you a call? What do you do?
2: I recommend people to start with the conversation, either with an advisor or within their family. They can also go to our website, everjones.com/education savings, provides them terrific resources. And I thank you for the chance to grow awareness of 529 plans as a powerful education savings vehicle.
0: What are some of the misconceptions people have when they talk about the 529 plans? 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What are misconceptions that are out there?
2: Well, the biggest misconception is that it's only for college. That's not the case at all. So advisors can help close the gap between where people's knowledge is and putting that knowledge to good work to turn awareness into action.
0: And when is the right time for families to actually start a 529 plan?
2: Well, the sooner the better. The sooner they get on the board, the bigger the difference that they can make. 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And I appreciate this opportunity.
0: Yeah, I'm going to let you go, but grandparents, family members can also contribute to it for the kids as well?
2: Absolutely. It is an all-of-the-above savings strategy.
0: All right. Thank you so much, Andy. 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Thanks for taking time to be with us. 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I suggest if you got kids, you check it out. 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

0: Welcome back to What's Cooking Today, the nation's food, wine, travel, health, wealth, and entertainment show, our big weekend edition. Thank you, Sidney Hubbard, for, man, just the two of us here today, and I think we did a heck of a job. What do you think, Sid?
1: Yeah, it's been great.
0: Our audience seems to think so as well.
1: There you go.
0: Helps that we gave them free coffee and cups here in the audience before they leave. That's always a good thing to give them so they can go. Okay, so do you go hiking, Sidney?
1: Very rarely.
0: Yeah, I used to go more. I should go and do hikes now. Some flat area for Mr. Horn. We don't like to go up hills anymore. There's a nice flat area. Maybe my backyard over to the Chase Lounge and back. That's so it's good exercise. Anyway, Travel and Leisure has a new study out ranking the best spring hikes in the United States this year based on scenery, weather, seasonal beauty. What do you think topped the list? Just take a guess. Anywhere in the United States, what do you think? Pick a state. What state do you think you had that was the winner?
1: Oregon?
0: No.
1: Mm.
0: Hawaii.
1: Oh, that makes sense.
0: Yeah, doesn't it? Famous for their Diamond Head Summit Trail. It's being praised for its panoramic Honolulu views. I'd like rather to go to Maui. I like to go to the center part of the island in Maui and go hiking up there. That's pretty interesting. Plus, there's towns there and everything. Too many people in the big Oahu island there. Anyway, warm temperatures in Honolulu, low chance of rain. Other top-ranked hikes include Florida's Hachinga Trail in the Everglades, Colorado's Hanging Lake Trail, Utah's Narrow Trail, Hawaii's Makapu'u Point Lighthouse, and researchers analyze hiking trail reviews for spring with keywords like wildflowers and lush scenery. I'll bet Oregon is on that list. I see California isn't on there, and there's beautiful places there, but you've got to step over all the homeless dung, and so that's sort of probably backs you off a little bit from it. Sorry, I didn't mean bring the show down. Now, Disney in trouble again. This happened earlier this month. Guests were booked on board Disney's cruise line. It was an all-new Disney adventure, four-night sailing, embarking from Singapore. And it was canceled. I think they were just in the Caribbean, not in Singapore. Just a few hours after already boarding the ship, and the guests boarded, settled in, started their vacation. The captain announced that there were technical issues, and the guests were to wait for further information. And one user said they were told they would set sail soon, and then it was midnight. They've been waiting since 2 p.m. They had no update for them. So what's even worse is they shut down all the kitchens. No coffee, nothing. 26 hours later, approximately 2 p.m. Singapore time, it was announced the cruise would be canceled due to mechanical issues and that the

0: 50. When the call is answered, say, find my podcast, and then say, what's cooking today? 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How do they do that, Sydney?
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0: For our incredible executive producer, Courtney Cadere, for our amazing engineer, co-host in progress, Sydney Hubbard, I'm Michael Horn. Thanks for listening. All of you have a great weekend. We'll see you Monday.

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0: the Massachusetts and New Hampshire border. Police and fire agencies across Massachusetts and Rhode Island received reports of buildings shaking, and videos of a double boom were posted on social media without any smoke, fire, or other visuals that would explain it. But dozens of people from Montreal to Delaware reported seeing the fireball enter the atmosphere Saturday, likely landing in the ocean if it didn't burn up in the atmosphere. John Scott reporting.
1: AI is helping a London-based singer-songwriter continue writing and recording music after Parkinson's disease largely took away his ability to play guitar. Samuel Smith relied on AI-powered song generators to create the demos for one track on his new album, The Art of Letting Go. He says the apps allowed him to convey his vision. Breaking news and analysis at townhall.com. Oregon voters may soon decide whether hunting and fishing should be criminalized.
2: A proposed ballot measure known as IP-28 has reportedly gathered enough signatures to appear on the November ballot, though those signatures still need certification. The initiative, backed by an animal rights group called People for the Elimination of Animal Cruelty Exemptions, would ban hunting, fishing, certain breeding practices, and pest control. If certified, the issue will head to voters in what could be a closely watched and controversial fight. Ken Lorman reporting.
1: Postpartum depression is a potentially dangerous condition that can fill a typically joyous time with despair. A 2024 study in the journal JAMA Network Open found that the rates in this U.S. more than doubled in just over a decade. For many women, it can be hard to differentiate postpartum depression from the much milder and more common baby blues. More on these stories at townhall.com.
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7: 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We've got you on America's sports talk show, Sports Byline. Good to have you with us. You know, over the years, a lot of people have asked, why can't you have a camera in the studio so we can watch some of the interviews that you're doing? 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And we are now beginning to build our library of great interviews that we've had over the years, at least recently anyway. And so all you have to do is go to the website at sportsbyline.com, and right there on the homepage, there's a wonderful link that lets you watch some of the great interviews that we've done recently. Jose Canseco, when he was in studio to talk about his book, Dick Enberg, when he was here, Joe Montana, the Hall of Famer. So again, if you're interested in seeing those interviews as well as listening to them, all you have to do is go to the website at sportsbyline.com, and the link on the homepage will take you right there. Dan Pastorini, I've known for a long time. He played in the NFL for 13 years with the Oilers, the Raiders, the Rams, and the Eagles. But he was a very multi-talented athlete. He was drafted as a pitcher by the New York Mets out of high school, but he decided to attend Santa Clara University in the San Francisco Bay Area on a baseball scholarship. But he also played football, a tremendous punter and place kicker, and he was a great small college quarterback. And matter of fact, he was the MVP of both the Shrine East-West All-Star Game and the Senior Bowl games, and he was so good that he was a third overall pick by Houston in the NFL draft back in 70. Now, if you remember that 70 draft, that was a great year for quarterbacks. Some people say even the best, because Jim Plunkett, who came out of Stanford, of course, with the Heisman Trophy, Archie Manning, who came out of Ole Miss, and then the third pick was Dan Pastorini by Houston, and he led the Oilers to back back-to-back appearances in the AFC title game against Pittsburgh, but those were the years where the Steelers were dominating everybody and winning those four Super Bowls back in 78 and 79, two of the years that he did that. He went on after his NFL career to drag racing, one of the first drivers to exceed the 270-mile-per-hour barrier. And so he is in the studio with us this hour, and we will talk to him. And then right after that, the author, Alan Barra, has a wonderful book out called The Last Coach, A Life of Paul Bear Bryant. And in The Last Coach, Barra conducts an in-depth investigation into the mythic persona of Bear Bryant. This is a great, great book, and it really does away with some of the myths about Bear Bryant and sets the record straight, so you're going to enjoy it. But Dan Pastorini is set to join us in just a moment as we continue on Sports Byline.
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20: 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Here's Ron Barr.
7: My engineer, Mike Amatori, said Dan is here and the car is on the second floor of the building, by the way. Let me ask you about your athletic career, because you came out of high school, and I think it was the Mets that signed you to a baseball contract, or tried to.
21: Yeah.
7: Out of high school, and you went to Santa Clara on a baseball scholarship.
21: Right.
7: Did you ever have that nagging feeling, which way was I going to go, baseball, football?
21: No, only when I came out of high school. The Mets had offered me a fairly decent contract at that time, and that was the year the Mets were horrible, 1967. And then there was a team in 1968 that seemed to remind me that did wonders in the amazing Mets, right? And when they drafted me very low. I think I was picked like 650th in the draft or something like that, and they used the excuse that they thought that I might want to go into college and play football as well, and they didn't know if I'd be totally committed to baseball. Of course, if they added another zero, I would have, you know. But I decided to go on and play both sports in college and see where the chips may fall. And then there was a pitcher, I can't remember his name, from Stanford. And he introduced me to the slider. And
0: you watched a lot.
21: Made me decide to stick with football.
0: Yeah. When you got to the NFL, what were your expectations?
21: Take it one day at a time. I heard nothing but bad things about me coming in because I came from a small school. I played against lesser competition than the big guys, and I didn't really expect too much too fast, thank God. I mean, we went through some horrendous seasons down there. I think all three of us that year, you know, Plunkett, Manning, and myself, the first three picks in 1971, suffered tremendous early setbacks, injuries that maybe wouldn't have occurred if we'd have gone to like a 49er team or a Raider team, or, you know, the teams that were doing well at those times.
0: Was Bum your first coach?
21: No, Eddie Hughes. So. Eddie Hughes was my first coach.
0: It was Bum, because you were you're like kindred spirits in a sense. He seemed to understand Dan Pastorini, and Dan Pastorini seemed to appreciate Bum Phillips. What was it about that relationship?
21: Well, Bum was kind of like a father to everybody. He actually made training camp fun, which was strange for somebody to do that. I mean, most guys looked at going to training camp as prison. I mean, it was, you're locked up in your rooms, you have to be in bed at a certain time, you know, you're training twice a day and sometimes three times a day, but he made it actually fun, and he left a lot of the responsibility up to the players, which the players responded to in a positive way, and the players kind of became more of a family than a team, and everybody kind of looked out for each other, and when it was time to go, we all went together, and when it was time to have fun, we all did it together, and it was not forced on us, it was just kind of, that was the way it was.
0: Could that coaching philosophy work today?
21: I think so, yeah. I think it's happening now. You don't break something, or if you don't fix something that's not broken, and he gets out there and does the same thing that his dad does with the same approach, same philosophy, and surrounds himself with the same type of people, and it works.
0: One of the biggest misconceptions about Bum Phillips, in my opinion, was that I think a lot of people thought he was a country bumpkin, that he had that easygoing way about him. I remember one time I was down in the Astrodome, and it was during a playoff. It was one of the playoffs seasons for you. And he just said, turn to us as we were on the sideline. He says, please turn off all those cameras right now. We're going to run a special play. Ran the play. Okay, guys, turn the camera back on.
21: Yeah.
0: But this man was a smart.
21: He's very smart.
0: Very, very smart. And I wonder how he motivated players, because was it that easygoing style? Did he appeal to one's pride? What was the essence of his ability to motivate a team?
21: I can't think of all the phrases that he'd come up with, just little thoughts, little common sense thoughts that seemed to stick with you, that just made all the sense in the world. He wasn't a rah-rah type of guy. He just kind of made you look around and stop and smell the roses type of thing, and put big emphasis on family and related that to team. And, team, family, community, all one and the same. And I don't know, it was a hard thing to put your finger on, but he just had a way that was very straightforward, and there was no BS about it, and you knew when he told you something, he meant it. I mean, he'd, out of the blue, come up to some guy and say, hey, I'm really appreciative of the work you're doing, and he patted people more in the back than kick them in the fanny.
0: Yeah, there are two styles. You see the coach on the sideline with the headset on, who you know is involved in every aspect of the game, and then there was Bum with the Texas cap on,
21: right.
0: The hat on, just walking up and down the sideline like he wasn't, he was just observing the game like anybody else was.
21: Well, he had a way of delegating power. He just surrounded himself with good assistant coaches, and they ran the game. I mean, that's what a head coach does anyway. He's a pretty good organizer and kind of leaves it up to his assistants to run the game.
0: I assume, were you still in Houston when Earl Campbell was there, when the big collision between him and Jack Tatum?
21: Oh, yeah.
0: Tatum was in here, and somebody obviously called him and said, you know, what's the hardest hit? And that Monday, it was a Monday night game, I believe, because it was on national television.
21: Yeah, I think it was.
0: I've never seen anything like that before. Every time I see it, I kind of cringe.
21: And it sounded like a train wreck. It really did. I mean, I no sooner handed him the ball, and it was, you know, a goal line stance, and Jack Tatum was a very tough hitter, and I'd seen Earl put some hits on some guys, too, running through the line of scrimmage. I mean, Isaiah Robertson, we put a great hit on him one time with the Rams. But I no sooner gave him the ball, and all of a sudden there was this explosion. I never heard a hit like that in my life.
0: Dan, I have over the years tried to give the fans a little bit of insight what it's like to be a professional athlete, because a lot of them will be critical. And I think what they see, from their perspective, I can understand it. They watch athletes, whether no matter what the sport may be, perform night in and night out. And the athletes are so well-skilled that it looks easy, and it is probably easy for them. But until you have a chance to kind of get out there, understand the pressures, all the things that go along the dynamics with professional sport, you don't have a full perspective of it. I say that as a preface to the question, and you and I have talked about that moment over at the Oakland Coliseum when you broke your leg and the fans cheered when you were carried off that field. That, to me, is one of the most poignant moments in sports that I've ever seen. What did that do as far as your taste, your feel for sports?
1: It wasn't necessarily that one particular incident, Ron. It was, I think, everything that kind of built up to it and the things that followed after it that kind of burned me out. I don't think it's any secret about my relationship with Al Davis has not been one of the most favorable relationships in the world. I think that, and looking back on it now, I think that the fans were reacting. I was very... let me back up a little bit. I was very hard to fit in here when I first came here. I thought I was coming back home, but Kenny Stabler and Al Davis had a falling out, and Kenny Stabler bucked him. And I think the fans respected him for that, and I did as well. But it was a situation, he had to get out of here, and I had to get out of Houston, and everybody that worked the trade felt that that was the best move for everything. I think the fans reacted to the frustration of Al Davis and what he'd done to the people in the Bay Area. I mean, Al would come up to me and tell me what to say as far as things that related to the move to Los Angeles or the possible move at that particular time and what have you, which I didn't really appreciate. It was an unfortunate situation. I don't have a bad taste in my mouth. You know, time goes on, you forgive and forget. But that's my evaluation of it. I think they were just frustrated through all the things that transpired prior to that. And Kenny Stabler was a hero here in the Bay Area for many, many years, and won Super Bowls for them and performed well for them. And I'm a Kenny Stabler fan myself. I was just merely trying to do a job, and I did the best I possibly could. It's very difficult. And Kenny had the same problems when he went down to Houston. It's very difficult coming into a new system and learning your personnel, learning the terminology, learning the plays, learning everything about the whole system. It's not easy. And you just can't expect it to just, you go from one team to another and expect to play well like you did maybe at your prior team. And I think that I played okay. You know, I wasn't satisfied with my performances. There were some games I thought I played great. The first game, I mean, I threw for 315 or 50 yards, something like that, and we beat Kansas City. And then I stumbled the next week. We came back the following week and won. You know, I mean, we were 2-2, and then going into the fifth game, I think I was perfect that day, and then I broke my leg and got booed out of the stadium. I was more embarrassed for my folks at the time. That hurt me more than anything. And when you're young like that, you have a tendency to react and your competitiveness and what have you. But looking back on it now, I think there were a lot of extenuating circumstances that affected the people. And they weren't lashing out at me. I think they were lashing out at all the incidences that happened prior to that.
0: How long did it take you to understand that as a number one draft choice, as a quarterback, a player in a very high-profile position, that you were going to be looked upon, or you were going to be judged more harshly by the media or by the fans than, say, somebody who is just an interior lineman who might have just screwed up?
1: Well, I think any time you're number one draft choice, you become a professional athlete, you immediately allow the tag of criticism. And every move is criticized, both on and off the field and what have you. I mean, you have no privacy. I mean, here I was a kid from Sonora, California, a town of 1,300 people when I left home and went to school here in the Bay Area, small school. And all of a sudden, I'm turned loose in a city of 3.5 million people, and everybody knows me. That was quite a shock, and in the South, no less. And it was a big adjustment for me. It was a very big adjustment. But as far as, when you're the expectations and everything, you have to put that aside. You have to put that to the back of your mind, and you just have to do what you can do well and try to, accomplish things and set goals and work your way up the ladder.
0: Dan Pastorini has joined us in You America. Give me a couple minutes longer, and then I'll open up the lines around the country and let you go at it on Sports Byline.
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0: Right now you have a chance to talk whatever you'd like to talk, drag racing, bucking broncos.
1: We'll cover it all here.
0: With Dan Pastorini, and no better place to start than right here in the California area. Go ahead, Rick in Sacramento.
23: Thanks a lot, Ron. Good show.
0: Thank you.
23: Danny, this is Rick Cabral. I was the freshman quarterback on Santa Clara when you were a senior.
1: Yes, I remember, Rick. How are you?
23: Very good, and I wanted to bring you back to a memory that always stuck with me. It was your final college game at Santa Clara. You had a big game, and of course you had a tremendous season. And I'm just curious, do you remember what you did when they pulled you out of the game and you ran off to the sideline?
1: Probably cried.
23: No. You took off your wristbands and tossed them one by one near the sideline and then went off, and the fans gave you a standing ovation. But I thought it was a really classy, cool thing to do.
1: I don't remember that.
23: Yeah.
1: But I know that leaving Santa Clara and leaving Pat Malley was a real tough thing for me. Rick, as you know, I never played that many games in college. I think I played a total of 10 or 12 games throughout my 4 years there. I suffered some injuries, minor knee injuries and a broken ankle, but I tell you, leaving that school was really tough, and leaving a guy like Pat Malley was even tougher.
23: Well, it was a real treat for somebody like me to play next to you for a while there and see what it was like to be with a future pro football player and somebody with the great skills that you had, and we enjoyed following your career.
1: Well, I appreciate it, buddy. Nice talking to you.
23: All right, Danny.
1: Take care.
0: Thank you, Rick. Ryan, Parkersburg, West Virginia.
21: Whenever they call me Danny, I know they know me.
0: Go ahead, Ryan.
24: Hi, Dan.
1: How you doing, Ryan?
24: I never got the chance to see past football, but I was a big fan of yours when you raced top fuel dragsters, and I was wondering what you thought of your racing career and if you ever wanted to try racing again.
1: You bet. Sometimes you never retire from racing. You're always in between sponsors, let's put it that way. But that's my first love, and in fact I'm working on a deal right now that hopefully will come through and maybe be racing again out there real soon.
0: Raymond, Anchorage, Alaska, you're on Sports Byline with Dan Pastorini.
5: Hello, Ron. How you doing, Dan?
1: Fine, Raymond. How are you?
5: Good. I'm a transplanter from the Bay Area. Dan, I'd just like to ask you, what advice would you give to the number one draft choice that's going into the NFL now with dealing with the media, the pressure, and the criticism that's going to be facing them the moment they step out on the field?
0: Raymond, with the money they're making, they don't have to worry about anything.
1: I tell them, take the money, run, and keep your mouth shut.
5: Well, it don't seem like most of them can even handle that part of it, seem like to me, from just where I'm sitting.
1: Well, you know, you're right. There's the game has changed quite a bit. The money, I think, has changed the complexity of the game. Yeah, I mean, I can't fathom the amount of money they're making more in a game than I made in a career, for crying out loud. So,
5: you think that's bad or good?
1: Well, I think it's good in some senses, and I think it's bad in other senses. You know, it's kind of where's it going to go from here, and how much money can the fans afford to pay for a ticket, and how much money can the sponsors afford to pay on the commercials for the games? How much money can they pay to the networks? I mean, that's what it's all about. It is big business, I never would have believed that it would have grown to the figures that it's grown to now.
5: Yeah, well, probably pretty soon we'll be having to pay for our games every Sunday anyway.
1: Yeah, it's looking that way.
5: Well, Dan, good luck to you if you do decide to go back in auto racing, and it was great talking to you.
1: Thank you, man.
5: All right.
0: Brian, Sioux City, Iowa.
6: Hey, how you doing today?
0: Good.
6: Good. I just want to ask Dan if it seems like him and Ken Stabler have a lot of things in common with the racing and being from the South and everything, if they're good friends.
1: Well, I'm not real good friends with Kenny. I know Kenny. We've run into each other on occasion on certain golf tournaments and various appearances around the country. I've always been a big Ken Stabler fan.
6: Okay, thanks, Dan.
1: Sure.
0: Off to Richmond, Virginia. John, that's you.
8: Hi. This has been a really interesting discussion going on here.
1: Thank you.
8: A couple of things I'd like to hear Dan talk about are the popularity of pro football just in general now compared to back when he played. He seemed like he played at the time when it was most popular, from what I could tell. I'm about 40. And the mid-70s was, you know, Monday Night Football was just crazy. Everyone watched it. It seems to me just a couple of things you all have been talking about, the fact that players don't seem to stay with teams very long anymore, the fact that the fans can't really identify with the players anymore, that there's nobody that you played with on your high school football team or against that is the caliber, the types of talent that plays pro football now.
0: So what's the essence of your question, John?
8: Excuse me?
0: What's the essence of your question?
8: The essence, I guess, is, first of all, is pro football as popular now as it was when he played? And if not, what does he see as the reasons for it being not? Or if he sees it being so, what reasons can he give for that?
1: Well, I think it is as popular, if not more popular now, strictly because of the money that's being paid to the players, the amount of money that's paid to the networks to advertise during the games. I mean, football is you know, the American sport. I'm sure going to make baseball players and baseball fans mad at that one, but there it's always been I think the top dog as far as the pro sports out there, and I see it growing. The only thing that I see is that you see a little bit more greed in the game now, and guys are just going for the money. A lot of guys, a majority of the guys are. You always have your stars and your role models and what have you in football, baseball, basketball, or whatever sport way back when, and you have them now, and I think anytime, anywhere.
0: Scott, Jacksonville, Florida, nice to have you with us.
9: Two real quick questions for you. You were involved in a game, much like the Raiders, that brought about the whole call for instant replay with the Mike Renfro crash in the end zone. And I'm curious, since you were a person who was, I think most of us would say, obviously gypped out of a chance at the Super Bowl by a bad call, what do you think of TV replay now?
1: As much as I hate to say it, I think that the instant replay slowed the game down too much from a viewer standpoint, from a fan standpoint. Yeah, it did cost me a Super Bowl. It was a great catch by a great player and a great friend, and would have put us ahead in that game. And I think, you know, our momentum was such at that time.
0: Another quick question, Scott?
9: Yeah, just your first impression the first time you saw Earl Campbell actually walk out on the field suited up. Just the pure size factor.
1: Very comforting.
0: That's a good way to sum it up. Raymond, Deer Park, Texas.
10: Hey, I just wanted to ask Dante a couple of questions. I've been down here in Houston all my life, and I'm 42, and my family loved your play, Dan.
1: Thank you.
10: And we'll always remember you, buddy.
1: Thank you very much.
10: But what was it like playing for Bum Phillips, Dan?
1: Well, I, as I said earlier in the broadcast, he was a friend. He still is a friend, and always will be a friend. And I've never enjoyed the game as much in my life as playing for Bum Phillips.
10: You know, being an Oilers fan all my life, I've heard people boo, but I want to tell you something. We never booed you, buddy.
1: Thank you very much.
10: Love you, Dan.
1: Thank you.
10: Bye-bye.
0: Tom, go ahead in Portland, Oregon.
1: Oh, God.
11: Thank you. Had a question for Dan Pastorini.
1: Yes,
11: it seems to me that staring across the line of scrimmage for all those years gives a quarterback a special perspective on the guys who are staring back. I was wondering who you regarded as the best or most effective defensive linemen and linebackers whom you faced in your career.
0: Good question.
1: Yeah, very good question. They don't really look back. They just kind of look back in a haze. I would say probably the most feared person I played against was Dick Butkus. I had the misfortune of playing across the line of scrimmage from him my first start in the preseason in the Astrodome against the Bears. And I looked down the left of the line of scrimmage, and I looked down the right of the line of scrimmage, and I looked straight ahead, and I saw this guy peering at me, and he said, I can't say what he said to me. But it was not very, very nice, and it was in respect to my mother. And something about tearing off my head. And I said, enjoy it. That's as close as you're going to get to me all night, Butkus. And that was a mistake because he sacked me the next four times in a row. and it was not fun. I would say probably the most misinterpreted person I ever played against is Mean Joe Green. There's not a mean bone in his body. He's one of the most perfect gentleman I've ever had the pleasure of playing against. He could have ended my career in 1972 and 73 very easily, but instead he kind of hugged me to the ground and always kind of encouraged me to keep pursuing on. But he was a very very nice man to play against and a very, very tough competitor. We had an interesting run-in one time. In 1979, we had the last game of the year. We were playing them in the Astrodome on a Monday night. And Frank Gifford it wasn't Frank Gifford at the time. I think it was Cosell and Tarkenton.
0: Oh, Tarkenton.
1: And I had called timeout with about 5 seconds left to go, and we're on the 1 yard line going in to score. Well, they had the breakdown for the playoffs as far as what teams were going to go have the home field advantage, and I called the timeout, walked over to the line, to the sidelines, and talked to Bum about it. He said, "No, just following the ball." As I came back in the field, Joe was threatening to kill me on national TV. I said, "Joe, I promise you I'm just going to fall on the ball." I did fall on the ball, and he just started laughing at me. He said, "I knew you weren't going to score."
0: Dan, nice to see you again. You've been a good friend for a number of years, and you've watched us grow.
1: Yes, I have, and I'd like to say congratulations. You've done one heck of a job here, and it's nice to come visit. You don't interview me. I don't interview with you. We just have a great visit whenever I come here, and I thank you for that.
0: Dan Pastorini with us and you this hour on Sports Byline USA. We'll continue across the country and around the world on America's Sports Talk Show.
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26: I like reading sports books, and there is a book that has come across my desk that I plan to read from cover to cover. It's called The Last Coach, The Life of Paul Bear Bryant. Alan Barra is the author of this book, and I had the honor of meeting him one time when I was doing the University of Washington play-by-play football broadcasts on radio. Washington was playing the University of Alabama, and the thing that struck me about that game was not only the discussion I had as I prepared for that game the night before the Saturday kickoff, but when the University of Alabama team was warming up, they lined up at midfield and went all the way to the back of the end zone. That was the time where you could dress out about 125. Alan Barr is with us on Sports Byline. Alan, what was it about Paul Bear Bryant, besides the obvious, that attracted you to want to do a book about him?
27: Well, I would have to say, growing up in Alabama, I was always apprehensive about Bryant because we saw so many pictures in the paper of George Wallace with his arm around Bryant. And, it sort of made the Alabama football team a symbol of white supremacy in the 60s. And one thing I did not know, and kind of came to me as the years went by, talking to different people, was the efforts that Bryant had actually made, the constant pressure, the constant battles with George Wallace to integrate the Alabama football team. And then talking to his black players who became coaches afterwards, and how much Bryant really did to foster their careers. And now look how many of them are in football. Sylvester Croom at Mississippi State. John Mitchell, Alabama's first black player, is now a defensive line coach. We have Ozzie Newsome as the highest-ranking black executive in the National Football League. So that was definitely one of the things.
26: Is it fair to say that he was an anachronism to his time?
27: I don't know. He goes back to, he might have been an anachronism when he was born, because he grew up in such abject poverty that people in Fordyce, Arkansas couldn't really understand. So that's the town that he grew up in, but he was born in a place called Morro Bottom, which isn't even a town. People asked me while I was researching the book, did you ever make it out to Morro Bottom? And I have to tell them the truth, I don't know. I went to Fordyce and I went west. I might have been in Morro Bottom, I couldn't tell you, because it's not a town. There's nothing down there which indicates, where it is or what, It's he had to pull himself out of such a incredible poverty that the kids in the town laughed at him. When he'd go into town to sell vegetables with his mother on their wagon, you know, with their mule, he told me in 1982, he said, I still remember the names of all those kids that laughed at me. So, I mean, that stung. That stung him and stayed with him his whole life.
26: Yeah, and I think that was one of the things that probably affected him so much. We're all a product of our environment, and I get the sense from what I have read about this book, and I do know about him, that that was something that really kind of curved him or really molded him into what he was all throughout his life. Am I correct?
27: Absolutely, and it probably made him need football in a way that we can't understand today. I think most kids today, whether they admit it or not, you know, they're there to get that National Football League contract. You know, very few are in the game just because they need that scholarship. I think you have to go to the lower levels, probably the smaller colleges to appreciate that. But in any event, I think it's absolutely true that it's almost impossible today for us to truly understand or appreciate what somebody like Bryant had to go through.
26: One of the great stories in this book is how you explain how he got the nickname Bear. Why don't you tell us all about it?
27: Well, I wrote a book a couple of years ago about Wyatt Earp, and happy to say it's still in print. And one thing I found out about Wyatt Earp is don't ever discount any legend, no matter how ludicrous, because there's probably a hard kernel of fact in it. I always thought that the Bryant Bear wrestling story was not true. It turns out it's not only true, it's better than the legend. When he was 13 years old, there was a traveling carnival going through the little town of Fordyce. That's where his mother's family was from, and that's where they had moved by then. And they used to show movies there, you know, Tom Mix westerns and Charlie Chaplin and stuff like that. Well, they were having a special attraction. They had to find a kid to brave enough, 13 or 14 year old, to wrestle a bear, and he volunteered, and he was supposed to get the incredible sum. Are you ready for this? $1 per minute. He said for a dollar a minute he'd wrestle King Kong, but he also did it, I think, for the best of possible reasons. He did it to impress a girl, a very pretty girl that took tickets. So I think that, you know, those are two very good reasons for wrestling a bear. And it was a brown bear, and he apparently wasn't huge, but, you know, how big does a bear have to be to scare you, especially when you're 13? The bear had a muzzle on. The muzzle came off. It bit Bryant. There was blood. Hit him on the ear. He rolled off the stage, and he still had the marks on his shins 40 years later. So he actually did wrestle a bear. The craziest story that I heard, Roy Blunt Jr. told me that he's a man back in Arkansas who was apparently drunk, according to Roy, said that he actually wrestled a man in a bear suit. But Roy said the guy was drunk, and he never said that in the state of Alabama. So,
26: how did his coaching at Maryland, Kentucky, Texas A&M, and ultimately Alabama, the 10 years at those previous schools before he got to Alabama, how do they hold significance to his ultimate icon status at Alabama?
27: Well, he always wanted to return to Alabama, but he couldn't do it as long as his mentor, Frank Thomas, who of course was one of Newt Rockne's pupils and spread the gospel of the new football around the country, couldn't do it as long as Frank Thomas was there. And then he had a friend that took over after that, and he couldn't take his place. He didn't want to move him out. So he took the first job he had a shot at when he got to the Navy, and that was Maryland. And he turned that program completely around. He left when the president unsuspended a player that Bryant had suspended. You know, he simply couldn't have that. He went to Kentucky, turned that program not only completely around, the best teams that Kentucky ever had to this day. The only team, 1950, they really earned, for all intents and purposes, the national championship and should have won it had they voted after the bowl games. They won a big upset over Bud Wilkinson in Oklahoma. Then he went to Texas A&M. It took him 2 years. And his only losing season, that was the famous Junction Boys season, where he gutted the entire team and started over. And he turned three programs around before he came to Alabama. So he had the reputation as a miracle worker, and I think it was well-deserved. There isn't any coach you can name in college football history that has done that. Plus, I mean, that's four, really, because Alabama was worse at that time when Bryant came in 1958 than any of the other teams he had coached. So that's four teams, four programs that he turned completely around.
26: Let's talk about his stint at the University of Kentucky, because he quit at Kentucky in 1954 because he was jealous of basketball coach Adolph Rupp, because and Rupp both had won SEC championships.
27: Right.
26: But he was of the belief, was he not, that the new Cadillac that Rupp got, and while he only got a cigarette lighter, that he thought that came from the university, didn't he?
27: You know, that's funny. I saw some tapes. Adolph Rupp, they actually became pals. It's amazing. Anyone that Bryant ever feuded with or had bad blood in public, he usually became friends with later. And he and Adolph Rupp could joke about this later on. And Rupp invited him down, I think it was 1970, to be on his TV show in Kentucky before a basketball game. And they went through the routine where they started joking about, well, you got a car, look what I got. And he pulled out a lighter. Now, if you look carefully at the lighter in that film, it's a new one of those newfangled ones they had at that time, you know, the clear ones where you could see how much fluid was in it.
26: Mm-hmm.
27: They didn't have those back in 1954, 55. So it was like a vaudeville routine by then. It was something that they could joke about.
26: And there's a lot of, in the book, I know you talk about this, but what was the underlying current between the two? Because Rupp was the athletic director at Kentucky and was against, of course, integration, and Bear Bryant wanted to have integration, of course. Was
27: Bryant
26: that Rupp
27: did.
26: There?
27: Bryant did want to integrate Kentucky, and he said, in fact, he wanted to be the Branch Rickey of college football. I think he got that from Happy Chandler, who was a friend of his and, of course, was the commissioner of baseball at the time that Jackie Robinson came into the big leagues. If Chandler later became governor of Kentucky, had he been governor when Bryant was there, there's no question in my mind that they would have integrated the Kentucky football team and sped up the whole SEC. That didn't happen. But the main reason that Bryant left was because Rupp got involved, Rupp's players were involved in that betting scandal. Now, Rupp had nothing to do with that, of course, except that it happened while he was there. Now, had that happened today, I don't think there's any question that Rupp would have been gone. He would have been out of there. Bryant was told by Kentucky that he was going to be out of there.
26: Right.
27: And he wasn't, and Bryant just couldn't take it, and he upped and left. And he did it without having any safety net. There was nothing to fall back on. So he didn't leave for a bigger contract or more money or anything else. In fact, he wound up with less when he got to Texas A&M. That was the only job available.
26: Bryant's record, of course, very impressive. 323 victories, 85 losses, 17 ties. He led 29 teams to bowl games and led 15 to conference championships. With a record like that, you would think that the NFL would come a-calling, and indeed they did, the Miami Dolphins. But why didn't he take that job?
27: He actually told the owner, Joe Robbie, who's going to take the job, and he asked Joe Namath to come and sit down with him, which team had the best personnel in the league, which had the best young players. Miami had Bob Greasy, and, they had a lot of top players, and Namath said easily Miami. And I think Bryant was, Alabama had hit a bad stretch, the only bad stretch they had with him, and he was having trouble integrating the team. He couldn't get the good black players by that time that he wanted because of Alabama's reputation and George Wallace's reputation. And he was ready to go. He told Joe Robbie he was going to go, and it was a huge contract they were going to offer him, too. It never happened. At the last minute, he just decided, essentially, and what it boils down to is that he didn't really need or want the extra money, and that it wasn't football he loved. It was college football. He was a college man. College football had saved him. The University of Alabama had saved him and offered him a way out of the life that, truck farming, And I think with that, once he had made his decision to do that, everything turned around at Alabama. They went out and started immediately. They broke the color barrier. They started scouting black players. He changed his formation to the famous wishbone. And, a new era. He had a second life. He was a coach of the 60s, but then he turned around and became a coach of the 70s. And I don't think there's a two decades like that by any coach in the history of football.
26: Bear Bryant died on January the 26th, 1983, and the irony of all ironies is that it was only 28 days after the last game that he coached. And I so suppose, in retrospect, in a sense, Alan, it's probably fitting, because that was what the man's life was. It was coaching football.
27: It's so funny. He used to joke. He'd say, if I quit coaching, I'd croak in a week. And he was off by 3 weeks. He died 3 weeks later. He never got a chance to do anything else in life, and he always talked about wanting to do other things. He told John Underwood, who worked on him with his autobiography there, he said, Underwood gave him a call and said, well, I heard you're going to quit. Now, what are you going to do now? He says, well, I'm going to do all those things that I always wanted to do if I wasn't coaching. John Underwood said, well, what is that? There's a pause, and he said, well, I'm not sure yet. And so he never got the chance. And I interviewed him about 6 weeks, I guess it was, for Inside Sports. We were going to work on a story, and I got about an hour with him, and we talked. And, of course, we never got to finish up, never got to finish.
26: We got about 90 seconds left. But, Alan, what do you think his legacy actually is now, especially some years later after he has passed away?
27: I think he looks better and better to me as the years go by, and that's one of the reasons I wanted to do this book. He represents a time and era when college football existed for the good of the college students and the college in general. Whenever I see a player spiking a football or humiliating a fallen opponent, I like Bear better. Whenever I see a coach running up the score to impress a voter in a poll, to get a better position in the poll or get a bowl bid, Bear Bryant, who never did anything like that, looks better and better.
26: We got about 40 seconds left, but there's one word that I attach to him because, as I said, I only had the one opportunity to meet him. Gentleman. Gentle and also a gentleman.
27: Yes, and everybody felt that way. I think presidents, lots of people felt that way. But I'll never forget George Blanda, the sense of awe he could inspire. He said when Blanda first walked into his office back at University of Kentucky, he said, so this must be what God looks like.
26: Are you happy with the way the book came out, Alan?
27: Absolutely, and the photographs are spectacular. We had great pictures I've never seen before, ones of Joan Namath, of Bear Bryant on the Dean Martin celebrity roast for Joan Namath, from the Bob Hope special when they came to Tuscaloosa, things like that. I think the book couldn't have turned out better. I'll take responsibility for everything, even the mistakes.
26: Congratulations on it, Alan, and thank you for sharing the story. I am looking forward to reading this book, and come back with us again anytime here on Sports Byline.
27: I will. Thank you.
26: This is a book I want to urge everybody to pick up because it is a special person and also a very special story. Alan Barr, and the name of the book is The Last Coach, The Life of Paul Bear Bryant. We continue with Sports Byline.
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0: this hour from Town Hall. I'm Ron Taylor. Secretary of War Pete Hegseth says Washington remains committed to the Indo-Pacific region. Speaking to a group of world leaders, diplomats, and top security officials at the Shangri-La Defense Conference in Singapore, China won't be allowed to dominate the region.
1: When we look across the region today, there is rightful alarm regarding China's historic military buildup and the expansion of its military activities in the region and beyond. We share a clear-eyed assessment of that security environment and a mutual understanding that a Pacific dominated by any hegemon would unravel the regional balance of power and undermine the equilibrium we all seek to preserve.
0: Now that the primary voters have chosen Attorney General Ken Paxton as their candidate for U.S. Senate, Republicans in Texas are focused on getting out the vote in November.
2: Senate Majority Leader John Thune says it's time for Republicans in Texas to come together and put all their energy into getting Ken Paxton elected.
3: We've got to pivot and go all in to make sure that we keep Texas red, that he wins, and that we keep a far-left liberal out of the United States Senate. Obviously, that seat is going to be very key to our majority, which will determine the future of this country.
2: Thune making his remarks on the Hugh Hewitt Show on the Salem Radio Network. Laura Winters reporting.
0: The military says it stopped another commercial vessel trying to break through the U.S. blockade of Iranian ports. The Gambia-flagged bulk carrier Leon Star ignored multiple warnings from U.S. forces overnight, and so its engine room was struck with a missile. The ship remains adrift in the Gulf of Oman. Israel's Air Force and artillery have struck areas near a strategic mountain in southern Lebanon, Israel's military issuing evacuation warnings for over a dozen villages. The head of the WHO has visited Bunia in eastern Congo, where a rare Ebola outbreak is rapidly spreading. News and analysis at townhall.com.
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0: Musician Samuel Smith says after being diagnosed with Parkinson's disease, he knew one of the biggest challenges would be his music.
5: I'd always written, I'd always played, I'd always sung, and immediately it became clear to me that I was in trouble, that my music was going to be seriously compromised, and the first thing that took was my guitar playing. So the first 6 months after I was diagnosed, I couldn't play.
0: He chose AI tools to help him get his music across. A new study says melatonin supplements could help night shift workers boost their body's DNA repair process. The findings are early but show promise as a simple way to help reduce long-term health risks linked to the graveyard shift. The small clinical trial was published in Occupational and Environmental Medicine. The cigarette smoking rate among adults in the U.S. dropped at an all-time low last year, with 1 in 11 adults saying there were current smokers. Breaking news and analysis at townhall.com. The Justice Department is taking aim at gun laws in Colorado.
6: Assistant Attorney General Harmeet Dillon is leading lawsuits against Denver and the state, arguing local gun restrictions violate the Second Amendment. The case has challenged Denver's ban on AR-15-style rifles and Colorado's limit on high-capacity magazines. Dillon says the laws unfairly target commonly used firearms. The DOJ effort is part of a broader strategy to challenge gun regulations nationwide and potentially set up a new test at the U.S. Supreme Court. Ken Lorman reporting.
0: New data suggests artificial intelligence may be creating jobs, not cutting them. A chart highlighted by President Trump's AI advisor David Sachs shows hiring is actually rising in software engineering, the field most aggressively using AI. Sachs says that's because AI has slashed the cost of writing code, which allows more companies to build custom software. More on these stories at townhall.com.
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10: Good to have you with us for this hour of America's sports talk show, Sports Byline. I'll tell you what's coming up in just a moment, but what I want you to do is each day check our award-winning Sports Byline USA website, because we have our fan poll question posted right there on the homepage, and it's usually a pretty pertinent question about something happening in sports. And I like to read it because it really does give me good insight as to how you fans feel about some of the issues in sports, whether it be about salaries, whether it be about steroids or about franchises, about playing, even in the playing field as far as how much teams can spend. So again, I want you to check it. It's right there on the homepage. And if you have a comment about the fan poll question, make sure you go to the comment page as well, because I do check them each day and I share those comments. I read them right here on the air. And again, that's the fan poll question on the homepage at sportsbyline.com. We're going to be talking with Peter Jacobson in just a second. I've known Peter for a long time. Fine, fine golfer. He's moved on to the seniors tour now, but he has a brand new book out called Embedded Balls. And Embedded Balls came out because a lot has changed since 1983, and that was the year that he wrote another book called Buried Lies. So he takes a look at Jack Nicklaus and Michelle Wee and Tiger Woods and Vijay Singh and others. So this is a very insightful book when it comes to the sport of golf. He has 7 PGA Tour victories. He has 2 Champion Tour victories. He was the 04 U.S. Senior Open and the 05 Senior Players Champion. And, of course, he played on 2 United States Ryder Cup teams. And he founded, I don't know if you know this or not, but he founded a musical group called Jake Trout and the Flounders. And they featured himself and, of course, the late Payne Stewart. And I've listened to some of the CDs of the music from these guys. They were pretty good. And then right after that, William Pavletic will join us. He has a book out about the Green Bay Packers called simply Green Bay Packers Legends in Green and Gold. And this book covers the Packers from those early years back to 1919 to the present. And, of course, the 12 NFL championships. And one of the things that I like about books about teams, and particularly about eras in which teams played, is if they have photos in it. And this book has an array of about 100 photos, and they are just wonderful. They give you a wonderful pictorial look at the Green Bay Packers, Legends in Green and Gold, the name of the book. So we're ready to crank it up. And when we come back, Peter Jacobson joins us and you on Sports Byline.
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10: Nice to catch up with a good friend here on Sports Byline as golfer Peter Jacobson joins us, and he has a brand new book out. It's called Embedded Balls, Adventures on and Off the Tour with Golf's Premier Storyteller. Peter, good to have you back here on Sports Byline. How you doing, partner?
24: Good, Ron. Thanks. Great to be on there with you again.
10: What was the motivation for writing this book?
24: Well, I wrote a book back in 1993, which was called Buried Lies. And it's basically a story of fun things that happen in and around the game, in and around the PGA Tour. Probably things you don't see on television, you don't hear in a media room. Just some crazy stories and a peek into what goes on in the PGA Tour. And I thought, Buried Lies was written in 93. I thought, well, what a better time now than now to write a follow-up. I turned 50 last year, so I said, well, I'll do, instead of doing Buried Lies 2, I tried to come up with another name, and I thought, well, what's a buried lie is also an embedded ball. So therein lies the story of the title of the book.
10: Yeah, one of the things that I thought about is that baseball lends its stories itself to stories, of course, and maybe football to some degree, but you never hear golf lending itself to good sports stories. Is that a fallacy?
24: Oh, no, there's so many great stories in golf. One of the stories that I tell in the book is about when Payne Stewart and Paul Azinger, who were the best of friends, by the way, before Payne Stewart was killed. I remember back at the Memorial Tournament one year, Payne Stewart came to the last hole at Jack's Tournament in Memorial, Columbus, Ohio. He had a one-shot lead, and Paul Azinger hit it in the greenside bunker in the group ahead of him, and as Payne was watching this from the fairway, Azinger holed the bunker shot for a birdie. Meanwhile, Payne Stewart bogeyed the hole. So Payne went from being one shot ahead to one shot behind, and Paul Azinger won. It was quite a dramatic turnaround. Well, as Payne and I sat in the locker room, not a half hour later, drinking a beer, kind of commiserating about Payne's loss, Zinger had gone to the press room to do an interview. And Payne, to get back at Paul for holding the bunker shot, took a bunch of old bananas, cut them up, and shoved it in his dress shoes. So as Payne came upstairs to see his Buddy Payne, he came up and he shook his hand and gave him a hug and said, man, that was tough. I'm so sorry. And Payne and Paul were traveling together, so Payne said, hurry up, get your shoes on, let's get out of here. So he goes over there, takes his golf shoes off, and shoves his toes into this mushy, gushy bananas in his shoes. So, you know, it's not exotic stories about wild women and alcohol. I'm sure that you know, goes on anywhere you go, but there are some great stories in the game of golf.
10: Are there a lot of practical jokers on the golf tour? Because invariably we hear how serious this sport is.
24: Well, no, and I'm sure it's like any sport. I know guys that have gotten the better of their friends by sometimes super gluing the zipper shut on their golf bag. So as they get to the first tee in the morning and they're getting ready to tee off and they go to the zipper to open the zipper to get a brand new golf ball, they can't get the dang thing open, so they have to take a knife and cut through the leather of the bag just to get out a brand new golf ball.
10: Amazing. When I look at the golfers today, they certainly have changed over the years, and I'm just wondering, from this book to the last book, what have you noticed as the biggest changes on the golf tour?
24: Well, the PGA Tour has obviously grown in shape and size and television and viewership and participation. And since my last book, there's been one fairly significant person that has joined the PGA Tour by the name of Tiger Woods. When Tiger, in 1993, I knew Tiger as probably a 15 or 16-year-old kid who was playing amateur and junior golf. But I knew back then that this kid was going to be amazing. And then when he turned pro in 1996, as you know, he hit the world stage in the game of golf like probably nobody else has since Jack Nicklaus. And what he's done for the game of golf, not only to bring golf to the masses, all different ages, different sizes, different shapes, different colors, different genders, what he's done to the game of golf is nothing short of phenomenal. And the focus is on his Tiger Woods Foundation, which helps juniors and helps kids. But more than that, it's really made golf cool. So from 1993 or 4, when we wrote Buried Lies, to now, the PGA Tour has literally doubled in shape and size.
10: Superstitions are something that usually go hand in hand with sports, and I'm just wondering, on the golf tour, I would assume that in golf there are a lot of golfers that are superstitious about certain things.
24: Well, I'm sure there are. I've heard some guys say that when they play a round of golf, they have to have 3 dimes in their front right pocket to mark their balls, or some guys never use a red tee because that signifies a hazard stake. And some guys don't like to use white tees because that signifies an out-of-bounds stake. If they use a white ball, they're going to slice the ball out of bounds. I prefer not to have any superstitions because I find that golf is such a mental game that if you let superstitions get in your head, you're done. It can weigh on you, and everything you do starts to feel like it's turning against you. So I prefer to not have any superstitions. I will mark my ball with any coin. I'll tee off with any color tee. I will use any number of ball. A lot of guys won't use a 4 because they think that's a bad number, because on a par 3, if you use a ball that's numbered 4, that means you're going to make a bogey. I mean, silliness like this. And golf's way too mental to let yourself get bogged down with superstitions.
10: Peter Jacobson joining us here on Sports Byline. He has a new book out called Embedded Balls. A lot of athletes like to do things that'll get them on SportsCenter, but not all golfers, I understand from your book, really like the idea of necessarily being on SportsCenter.
24: No. A lot of guys like to avoid that. A lot of guys, you know, the game of golf is fairly conservative. Nobody wants to draw attention to themselves. That guys just want to hit good golf shots. They want to put the ball in the hole, and they want to get their check, and they want to get out of there. But there are some guys that are lightning rods, you know, guys like John Daly and Tiger Woods and Vijay Singh. When you're at the top of the game, you're under the microscope. And unfortunately, someone like John Daly, who is one of the greatest guys on the PGA Tour, and certainly the most talented guy I've ever played with on the PGA Tour, anything he does or says is our headlines, and so is Tiger. I think Tiger's done a fantastic job to handle himself under the microscope. But no, some guys like to fly under the radar. There's no question about that.
10: What's the biggest misconception about him?
24: Well, gosh, I think that Tiger's all business. He's definitely all business on the PGA Tour, but off the PGA Tour, he's a very fun guy who likes to go to concerts. He likes to go to sporting events. He's got a very close-knit circle of friends. I know that he hangs out in Marco Mira's hometown of in Orlando. They've got homes right near each other in Isleworth, and they're great pals. They fish together. They do a lot of things together. But the one thing I would never tell a player like Tiger Woods or Vijay Singh is to be more open and friendly on the golf course from the first tee to the 18th green. I don't care who you are, Nicholas Palmer, Player Trevino, Tiger Woods, you've got to do what you've got to do to win your tournaments. Now, off the golf course, that's another thing. That's why you see so many players open up. I will tell you a misconception about Vijay Singh is that he's a bad guy. Vijay Singh is probably the most helpful superstar I've ever seen in the game, probably next to Lee Trevino. If Vijay's on the range late at night hitting balls, as he usually is, and there's a rookie or a couple of kids that he doesn't know out hitting balls, Vijay will just walk right up to him, introduce himself, ask him how he's playing, and if it doesn't look like the guy's hitting the ball well or he's struggling, Vijay will stop and give him an hour lesson. And he, Mickelson probably wouldn't do that, and Tiger wouldn't do that, but Vijay would. Vijay's probably the most popular guy in the locker room among the superstars, but it doesn't come across that way because he really distrusts guys like you, Ron, which I find hard because I find hard to believe simply because the media is trying to get the story out. But sometimes Vijay doesn't do his best with media.
10: Is it a cultural thing, you think?
24: Oh, it could be. It could be. I just think that Vijay is a pretty private guy. He's got very close friends. And for him to let people kind of in on his world, I think he's distrustful of that. Now, it's easy for me to do that and easy for his buddies on tour, but for most media guys, he answers questions with yes, no, maybe, I've got to go. And unfortunately, you don't really get to know Vijay's story, but like I said earlier, he's one of the most popular guys in the locker room.
10: We only got about a minute left, Peter, before we have to break here, but I really think that if he did open up a little bit and let people get to know the person as well as the pro golfer, then I think both sides, both the Vijay and the media, would be more comfortable with each other. Do you get that same sense?
24: Oh, absolutely. I guarantee you that if you had a chance to spend a day, if you were to spend a day with me, with Vijay and you were going to get to know him and have dinner with him and do some interviews, you'd come away saying, wow, what a fun guy, what a cool guy to hang with, and you'd have a lifelong friend. I can't say that about a lot of the superstars in the game, but I know that about Vijay. He's a very open guy, and once you're in his heart, you're in there forever.
10: Technically, he is a solid, solid player. What is the best part of his game?
24: Wow, that's hard to say. I would say, if I said his work ethic, that's probably the obvious answer, but to me, driving the golf ball, Vijay works very hard with a weighted club. He's very strong, but he also works very hard on his golf swing. Very rarely do you see Vijay drive the ball in trouble. And once you conquer driving the golf ball long and straight, the rest of the game becomes pretty easy.
10: Peter Jacobson has joined us here on Sports Byline. Check out his book. It's fun. It's called Embedded Balls, Adventures on and Off the Tour with Golf's Premier Storyteller. And one of the stories I want him to tell me about when we come back is what made Arnold Palmer change his shorts. Now, I'm going to leave you with that and tease you a little bit. We'll also talk about how he feels about the PGA Tour, because he's very candid about that as well. So we'll continue with Peter Jacobson as we move across the country and around the world. We've got you on America's Sports Talk Show.
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23: This is America's Sports Talk Show, Sports Byline USA. 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
10: Peter Jacobson has joined us here on Sports Byline again, and the name of that new book is Embedded Balls. I alluded to it before the break, and so I guess I have to ask you the story about Arnold Palmer and what did make him change his shorts.
24: Well, it's a pretty funny story. We were doing a clinic at the old tournament that I used to run in Portland called the Fred Meyer Challenge, and we were doing a clinic on the 18th green. What we did to utilize the amphitheater and the skyboxes around the 18th green, we just put some sod. We built little boxes of sod and put it on the 18th green, so we hit balls back down the fairway. We played the hole backwards. And it was a lot of fun because everybody could sit in their skybox and eat their sweet and sour shrimp and drink their light beer as they watched the clinic and then watched the golf later on that day. I was doing the clinic, and I had Jack Lemmon up hitting some balls, the great late Jack Lemmon. Well, John Daly was at the clinic, and he watched Jack Lemmon hit a few dribblers off the tee with a driver. So John Daly stepped up and said, "Here, Jack, let me show you how to hit that driver." And he pulled out his own driver, and he teed a couple of balls up and just ripped them down the fairway about 350 yards. Right then he decided that he was going to not hit balls downwind anymore. He said, "Peter, I'm going to hit the ball up over these people's heads right here." Now, the crowd was no more than 30 or 40 yards in front of him in an amphitheater. Think of yourself hitting it out of Madison Square Garden with the people all around you. Well, John teed up a ball, and we all were sitting there, and we thought it was a chalk ball. We thought the ball was going to explode explode on the tee, but it was a real ball. He teed off and hit this thing and launched it straight up over people's heads. And I wouldn't have done that with a wedge or a sand wedge, but he did it with a driver, and he pulled it off. And Arnold was over there, and I thought Arnold was going to ask me to take care of his dry cleaning bill, because that ball carried up, and it cleared the people by just a half of an inch. And I turned to John. I said, "Oh my God, how do we top that in the clinic?" He just handed the driver back to Jack Lemmon, went over, grabbed his Diet Coke and a cigarette, and sat down and just enjoyed the rest of the clinic.
10: Speaking of John Daly, he nearly decapitated a spectator one time, didn't he?
24: John, big long John Daly is one of the most fun guys to play golf with. He hits some wild shots sometimes, and he can take the heads off a few people sometimes. But the guy is, as I said earlier, the guy is the most talented player I've ever played with. He's got the heart. He's got a heart the size of Arkansas. He'll do anything for anybody, and he's just a great breath of fresh air.
10: Peter, when you take a look at the PGA Tour today, multi-million-dollar tour, obviously, a lot of great athletes on it, a lot of good television worldwide, all of that. But what do you like about it, and what do you dislike about the PGA Tour today?
24: Well, I love the PGA Tour for the fact that we're the cleanest and we're the most profound professional sports organization in the business today. Golf teaches kids the proper morals and values about life. One of the things that team sports have a tendency to do, when you're a 12-year-old kid and you join a team, there's always the bully, there's always the great player, there's always the lousy kid, there's always the teacher's pet, there's always the kid that gets picked last. So you develop that kind of a system as you grow older. When you get on a team sport, you know, the quarterback can throw a bad pass and have a bad day, but the receiver makes a great catch and erases what the quarterback does wrong. Golf teaches you to depend on yourself. And that's why I love organizations like the First Tee, where they're bringing more and more kids who struggle with life, kids who have struggles in life, that aren't as fortunate as you and I, brings them into the game, and it gives them a club, a ball, and an opportunity to play the game. And that's what's so great about the PGA Tour. And I'd have to say what I love about the tour is the charitable aspect. What we do for charity, there isn't a golf tournament today that is run without a charitable designation. And that's what makes me so proud to be involved with the PGA Tour.
10: What about what you don't like about it?
24: Well, the one thing that scares me about the tour going forward is as it becomes bigger and bigger and we have more and more money, I worry that it's going to get a little bit impersonal. The one thing that made the PGA Tour back when Arnold was bursting onto the scene were the crowds. Arnold would hit a shot from under a tree and he would come out of there and he'd be slapping high fives and people would be hooping and hollering. And I think as the game has gotten more serious and more guys are, you know, you win $1 million now in 1 week if you win a tournament, we cannot forget about the fans and we cannot forget about the sponsors that support the game. Very, very important to remember when you hit a shot, it isn't so bad to turn to the guy next to you and give him a high five, even though he's outside the ropes. That's one thing that Palmer did and one thing that Payne Stewart did is they literally reached out beyond the rope and grabbed the spectator by the lapel of the jacket and pulled him inside the ropes and brought him into our game. And that's one thing that I would encourage all PGA Tours players to do more of.
10: Peter Jacobson is with us again. The name of his new book is called Embedded Balls. And let me just follow up on that for a second, Peter, because you know as well as I do that golf has always had the image of being a country club sport and then primarily white only. And I know Tiger is on the tour, but can the sport do more about making it more inclusive instead of exclusive?
24: Yes, I think that's a very good point, and that's why I said earlier I love the First Tee organization. We just played a Champions Tour event at Pebble Beach called the Walmart First Tee Open, where young men and women of all ages, different genders and different colors, all generations, they had a chance to come out and play golf with us out at Pebble Beach. And we saw kids, black, Asian, white, Hispanic, playing, and these are the kids that are the future, not only of PGA Tour and LPGA Tour golf, but they're the future CEOs and executive VPs of business as well. And they love golf, and they love to play the game of golf. I think the most important thing we can do to grow the game is to give access. It's great to give a kid a ball and a club and some golf shoes and a golf glove, but unless we have access, we're not going to grow the game. And that's why I always say to the private clubs of today, if you don't let your juniors play more, they're going to become disenchanted with the game and they're going to quit. So the private clubs of today, if they're not careful, they're going to become housing developments of tomorrow.
10: One of the things that I get concerned about with the PGA Tour is it's gotten so big that it's awfully difficult for the popular players to play week in and week out on the tour. Even Tiger tailors his schedule, as you know, to the majors, and I'm just wondering whether that's going to, in the long term, kind of isolate the star players as they pick and choose the tournaments that they want to play in, Peter.
24: Well, the situation that exists is exactly as you stated. We have some very, very top tournaments that the best players want to play in. The PGA Tour is now looking at shortening the schedule. In other words, trying to tighten the schedule up, which I think would be a huge mistake. The PGA Tour in golf is to be shared by people all over the country. And as long as we have communities that want to support events, and as long as we have sponsors that want to sponsor those events, and as long as those events make money for charity, it's our obligation to continue to organize and run those tournaments. But the one thing that I think we need to do, and going into this new this new television negotiation period, and Commissioner Fincham really has his hands full, Everybody wants Tiger. They want him at their event. They want him on television. We simply have to pass a rule where every player has to play one tournament every tournament every 4 years. So that means instead of the top players playing just the handful of that they do, they're going to have to go play some of the tournaments that they historically skip. Now, that may be something that's hard for them to swallow, but, you know, my mom and dad told me I had to eat carrots when I was a kid, too. I didn't want to do it, but it was good for me in the long run.
10: We only got about 2.5 minutes left. You look at all the tournaments that are out there, and I think most golfers that have been around as long as you have and others remember fondly what they called the Crosby. It was something that was very special. Do you have a particular tournament that you continue, that you consider in that light?
24: I would say it's exactly the tournament you just mentioned, the Crosby. The AT&T Pebble Beach National Pro-Am, I think, is one of the most important tournaments on the PGA Tour. I was fortunate enough to win it back in 1995 with my partner, Jack Lemmon, and I continue to go back and play it now and will for many years, even after the age of 50. The reason it's one of the most important tournaments on the PGA Tour is because it combines not only the PGA Tour players playing historic golf at Pebble Beach, but it also gets us a chance to play inside the ropes as partners with the CEOs of the major corporations that support our game, not only from January, but from January through December, whether it's Nissan or Honda or Toyota or Lexus or anybody, Constellation Energy, corporations like that, Geldwin, AT&T. These are the corporations that support our tour, and we have a chance to partner with these CEOs. Now, if you tried to call up and get 20 minutes with the AT&T CEO, you wouldn't even get to talk to his first assistant. But here, we have a chance to partner with him for 3 or 4 days, have dinner, shoot the breeze, get to know them. That's invaluable time. And anybody that's looking to grow their business will tell you, you just can't buy that kind of time. So as a PGA Tour, we need to educate our players to understand how important that tournament is.
10: Did Jack ever make the cut down at the Crosby?
24: You know, he and I never made the cut as a team. I obviously had great success there, but unfortunately, Jack Lemmon never made the cut, bless his heart. And the end of his life came before he could make the cut at Pebble Beach. But my gosh, nobody loved the game of golf more than Jack Lemmon.
10: Got about 25 seconds. Dale, are you happy with the way the book came out, Peter?
24: Yes, very happy. It's a compilation of a lot of stories from my years, 30 years on the tour, and every story, I hope it makes you laugh. I hope people enjoy it.
10: Peter, I can imagine it will. I'm going to take it with me on my next trip. Congratulations. You're welcome here anytime, my friend. Continued good luck out there on the senior tour, and come back and visit with us again here on Sports Byline.
24: Thanks so much. Great to talk with you.
10: Peter Jacobson, of course, on with his new book entitled Embedded Balls, 7 PGA Tour Victories, and also he was named the PGA Tour's Comeback Player of the Year in 2003. And that was at the age of 49 years old. And he's absolutely right about it. Golf does lend itself to some great stories. And it was interesting to hear what he had to say about Vijay Singh as well. We'll take a break, come back, continue with more of you and Sports Byline.
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23: 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Here's Ron Barr.
10: When it comes to sports franchises, each one have their icon. If you think about NBA basketball, you've got to think of the Boston Celtics, maybe the New York Knicks. When it comes to baseball, of course, the Yankees, the Boston Red Sox, and the Chicago Cubs. And I think when we talk about football, you've got to talk about the Cleveland Browns and certainly the Green Bay Packers. Well, there's a wonderful book out about the Green Bay Packers called Green Bay Packers Legends in Green and Gold. And the author of this book, William Pavletic, joins us on Sports Byline. First of all, William, what was the motivation for writing this, aside from the fact that you've been a passionate Packer fan all your life?
25: Thanks for having me on the show, Ron. I would have to say it was one of those things where there are a lot of great books on the Green Bay Packers and the history of the Packers. And, you know, they're either very detail-oriented, where they go into very minute statistics, which are fantastic books, or they're very vague, quick overviews of the Packers with a couple of pictures, and they say, hey, they won a couple of Super Bowls, and, you know, they used to be really good. But no book ever, you know, that I was able to come across was just a fun coffee table read that you could pick it up, read a couple sections of Packer history, kind of catch up, and then move along.
10: There is something that makes the Packers unique. What is that, William?
25: I think it's the tradition and the fact that the Packers represent the state of Wisconsin as much as, let me start over on that. I would have to say that what makes the Packers unique is that because they are theoretically owned by the city, they are as much of the city is of them. And it's a very wonderful relationship where it's, the Packers are so intricate in the magic that is Green Bay.
10: Does it also not reflect corporate mentality? Is that one of the things that makes it unique?
25: I would have to say Green Bay takes a lot of pride in its blue-collar heritage, and the Packers have always represented that, you know, in a lot of unique ways, and I think that's another reason why the bond between the city and the team is so strong.
10: I don't know that a lot of people, William, understand the heritage of this franchise and how it got started. Give us a history lesson on the Packers.
25: Well, basically, Curly Lambeau played college football at Notre Dame, and he ended up dropping out after his freshman year, and he was a high school football star in the local Green Bay community, and he came back home and he started working at the Indian Packing Company. And while he was there, club teams, you know, town teams were really popular during that era. And he basically asked the Indian Packing Company to kind of sponsor him and his team to, you know, sponsor them for the season. So they went ahead and sponsored him, and it kind of naturally fit that the Packers became the team name, being that they were the corporate sponsors.
10: You break this book down into different Packer eras. How did you determine which era you were going to talk about?
25: Well, it basically boiled down to the Packers are notorious for having very high highs and very low lows during their franchise history, and it was pretty easy to break it down. Basically, you had the high areas of the Lambeau era, the Lombardi era, and then the recent Mike Holmgren era, and then the lows are basically everything in between, and it was pretty easy to delineate the chapters in the book and also the Packer history.
10: Let's talk a little bit about the Curly Lambeau era, because that goes from 1919 to 1949. Tell me a little bit about that era.
25: Well, basically, Curly was the founder of the Packers, and he started them out as a town team, and then basically was able to finance a franchise into the newly formed National Football League in 1921. And it was one of those things where he was the driving force behind the team from day one up until 1949, where he was the coach and he was also the quarterback for approximately 10 years, and then and led them to their first six six world championships. And then in 1949, under a cloud of controversy, resigned to coach the Chicago Cardinals.
10: What was the controversy?
25: It's kind of a gray area, but it had to do with spending team funds for the Rockwood Lodge, which was the Packers' training facility. And I think there was some issue with Curly spending some money, unauthorized funds, I guess you would say.
10: Next era was navigating through mediocrity, the lean years, which was between 1950 and 1958. And I suppose when you have somebody who's as dominating as Curly Lambeau was after that, and we saw the same thing happen with Vince Lombardi as well, that it was probably hard to follow up on that.
25: Yeah, and, you know, the Packers struggled financially, and the 50s is when the NFL as a league basically started finding their legs and really competing as a nationally recognized sport. And even though the Packers were, succeeding as a franchise and being a part of the National Football League, financially they were struggling and with the emerging franchises, as the NFL moved westward, like with Los Angeles and the Cleveland Browns and San Francisco 49ers entered the league at that time. So it was just one of those things where the Packers had hit a lull with talent and competing for talent and competing with salaries.
10: As you know, William, everything kind of ebbs and flows and goes in cycles. And then the next one was the rise of Titletown USA, which was the Vince Lombardi era between 1959 and 1967. Now, if my memory serves me correctly, was he not an assistant coach with the New York Giants before he came to the Packers?
25: Yes, he was. He, ironically enough, was a coordinator alongside Tom Landry in New York with the Giants, which makes it really ironic how the two of them were common foes on the football field against one another in the 60s, especially the 66 and 67 NFL championship games.
10: How did he build that era of those successful teams?
25: Well, ironically enough, a lot of the talent that he inherited back in 1959 when he first started coaching the Packers was already there. And I really, truly feel it was his driving force and really inspiring them to overachieve that turned them from perennial losers into winners. He was able to replenish the roster with draft picks and the occasional trade, but for the most part, it was him as a motivator, I think, that turned them from a sub-500 team into world champions.
10: And the thing that I find interesting about that era with Lombardi, it was his way or the highway, but yet he did have some individuals there, because if you think about some of the players that were there that were individuals, it was hard for them to adapt to Vince Lombardi, but then there were other players who were like Bart Starr, who were very comfortable with that autocratic rule.
25: Yeah, and what I find most interesting is, in the years since Mr. Lombardi has passed away, his relationship with Paul Hornung has always been one of the most intriguing in my eyes, because by far Paul Hornung was the biggest rebel on that team when it came to following the rules. Paul Hornung was the one that would always sneak out and try and break curfew, and he obviously got in trouble for the gambling scandal in the 60s, but yet Lombardi treated him almost like a son and really, almost enjoyed what Paul Hornung represented, because it was the polar opposite of who he was.
10: Why do you think that was?
25: I'm I couldn't even fathom a guess. I mean, maybe just the fact that Paul Hornung represented everything that Lombardi wasn't in regards to kind of living by the seat of his pants, always looking for the, you know, the good times in life instead of being disciplined and, you know, super focused. I mean, Hornung was the type that, you know, would skip curfew and then wander into a locker room, you know, without anyone knowing it, moments before a game, suit up, and then have a phenomenal game. Whereas Lombardi was the consummate, he would always be practicing, he would always be, you know, focused on the goals ahead, whereas Hornung was so much of a free spirit.
10: And that Lombardi era, for those people that might not remember, was 1959 through 1967. It was a relatively short era. Why did he leave?
25: I think, you know, the unspoken word is he knew that the run was over. Basically, by the time the Packers won Super Bowl II, his team was a shell of what it was earlier in the decade, and he knew that he was no longer going to be able to sustain that level of success, and he didn't want to taint his image. He wanted to go out on top. He also was interested in obtaining ownership in the franchise, which, based on the articles of incorporation of the Green Bay Packers at the time, said that no one individual could obtain ownership of the team. And that, I think, kind of soured on him, and he became the general manager after he stepped down as coach for 1 year. And I think he was just bored being the general manager, sitting up in a booth watching other coaches and players execute on the field, and he had no direct say in how the team performed or how they would execute plays on any given game day.
10: And, of course, he did come back to the sidelines with the Washington Redskins. That's where I got to know him as well, as a very young sportscaster at that time. And I'll never forget in the locker room after a game in which he had won his seventh game of the season, which guaranteed him a winning season. And obviously he could be very intimidating. And I asked him, I said, "Coach, how do you feel about having a winning season?" And he was very kind to me. He looked at me, and with that slight smile on his face, says, "If you remember correctly, I've never had anything but a winning season." Let's talk about the next two eras, life after Lombardi and grasping at greatness, because they kind of go hand in hand in a sense. Because anytime you follow a legend like that, it's got to be almost impossible. And I think that that was what was really the hangover, was it not, of the Green Bay Packer years until they were finally back into the 90s, able to get some excellence returning there.
25: Yeah, absolutely, Ron. Basically, the late 60s and early 70s were, I would almost say, kind of an era that the Packers are dealing with in regards to some of the great players are still around. They still have moments of greatness. They, you know, there's hopes that they can overachieve and, you know, achieve the success that they had, you know, been enjoying previously. But at the same time, there's obviously some rebuilding going on, and even though the team almost looks the same, they're not performing the same and starting to fall back into the mediocre teams of the NFL.
10: And the last segment you talk about, which is the return to excellence era, that was reclaiming Titletown 92 through 96. And interestingly enough, it also was around an outstanding quarterback, just like it was with Bart Starr. The same thing happened, of course, with Brett Favre.
25: Absolutely, yeah. I mean, it was one of those things where, you know, from the day Ron Wolf traded for Brett Favre, he basically said his hopes would be pinned and recognized on the arm of that maverick, gunslinging Southern Mississippian.
10: Why did he fit in so well up in Green Bay? Because he was almost, you know, as you said, an outsider coming into the deep north.
25: I would say the reason Brett Favre was able to succeed in Green Bay is because Mike Holmgren is known as a disciplinarian. I mean, I remember watching those games in the early 90s when Favre was, you know, just starting to learn the system and was thrown in because of a Don Majkowski injury. Favre was always very undisciplined, and I think Holmgren was able to reel him in and realize the raw talents that he had and form them into executing plays and being successful. And that was definitely something, from my understanding, that Jerry Glanville, when he was the coach of the Atlanta Falcons, was not able to do with Favre when he was sitting on the bench.
10: I think you know as well as I do that last era you talked about, 92 to 96, that's where kind of really free agency came into play in the National Football League. The salary cap really started biting into teams and everything. Do you think they'll be able to ever return to that excellence again?
25: I absolutely do. I mean, it's one of those things, what you've learned over, say, the past 10, 15 years since free agency has been as explosive and domineering in the NFL as it has, teams kind of go in cycles. You know, a team will find a lot of success and then due to salary cap constraints, will kind of

0: teeter off, and then from there, you know, they'll have a couple of lean years, and then they'll rebuild themselves and be successful again. I think we're starting to kind of see that with the Cowboys. You definitely see that happening with the New England Patriots, and, you know, even someone like the Pittsburgh Steelers are able to, you know, as long as Bill Cowher's been there, they've kind of gone through cycles. And those teams are succeeding.
1: We've got about 30 seconds left, but after you researched the book, wrote the book, what was the thing that surprised you the most about what you found out about the Packers?
0: I think it was, you know, some of the little nuggets that, you know, I've always considered myself a diehard Packer fan, but there were a lot of fun facts that I kind of stumbled across that even as a diehard fan, you're not familiar with or you're not raised to learn, and it's just things you assume. And one of my funnest facts was discovering where the G on the Packers helmet was devised, and when it was devised, and how it was implemented.
1: I want to thank you very much, William, for joining us. It's an excellent book, and I'm going to recommend it to everybody. Thanks. Come back again and join us on Sports Byline.
0: Thank you very much, Ron. I appreciate it.
1: The name of this book is Green Bay Packers Legends in Green and Gold. The author, William Pavletich, joining us this hour on Sports Byline. And he has always been a Green Bay Packer fan. For him, this was a labor of love. We continue with more of you in Sports Byline.
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3: Welcome back, Dirtbags. Nolan, give me your final thought.
4: Yeah, so my final thought this week, obviously, I hope not, but this could be the end for Andrew McCutchen. Obviously, he just had a horrible run with the Texas Rangers. Unfortunately, I think it's basically time for him to hang it up. And the crazy part is, obviously, everybody here knows I'm a Cardinals fan. Everybody knows I don't necessarily like teams within the own division. But at the same time, Andrew McCutchen, he's a guy that I will always tip my cap to. Heck of a player. Tons of respect for him. Went about it the right way. I hope he gets a chance at least to try and, like, if there is a team that's going to pick him up, I hope Pittsburgh does right by him. Give him one final crack with Pittsburgh. Just to kind of spell it, because it's not like Marcell Ozuna is posting good numbers either. Like, they have some holes that he could very easily fill on a bench role. But at the same time, I mean, the career is probably done, buddy.
3: You did it very nicely, Nolan. Pittsburgh Pirates, dirtbags out there, I mean, you know it. And we knew it in the offseason when Pittsburgh didn't do the right thing. Ignorant. Sometimes you're just ignorant and stuff like that. He came back there all last year, right? It was there. Lead him in there. Let him be the Sidney Crosby of the baseball. Yes, he doesn't have the World Series championships like Crosby had, Stanley Cup championships with the Penguins, but he is that character guy, right? And we all thought it would continue on, and this would be his last year, and move into management, move into whatever. He even said it, right? I want to be there. So, very nicely put. Pittsburgh, wake up, shake your heads, and fight for him to come back there if you're a dirtbag. Demand it, because there's a guy that needs to be back there for sure. And that's the bottom line, and you're right, they could use him, no question about it. So, unfortunately, though, dirtbags, it's another show in the books, and so whatever you're doing this week, wherever you are out there as a player, a parent, a coach, get out there and be a dirtbag on the field, off the field, to all the servicemen and women around the world. Thank you for doing
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3: So, there's nothing else to talk about. There's nothing else to say. Have a fantastic week. And unfortunately, it is that time, though, dirtbags. It's time to get up, get after it, and get dirty.

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3: Stores everywhere. All right, next week, Muhammad Ali, my favorite athlete of all time, will have passed 10 years ago, June 3rd, next week. Art, any comments about the great Muhammad Ali?
4: The greatest. You know, Fred?
3: Hey, keep going.
4: Oh, man. Muhammad Ali was the absolute greatest. I got to tell you, my dad taught Jerry Quarry in high school, at Bayfair High School. And I saw Jerry Quarry at Yankee Stadium fight against Muhammad Ali. And the next day, we were staying at the Lowe's Motor Inn in the Bronx. And I saw him come into the old gift shop. And he had the big, thick sunglasses on. And I said, what'd you think, you know, fighting against, you know, Muhammad Ali? And he said, Artie, he had the fastest pair of hands of any human being I've ever seen. And all I knew is the whole fight, I had a fist in my eye.
3: Laura, Muhammad Ali to you.
5: Oh, yeah, he was the greatest. And he was also just a great human being. I met him once at a party, and I just happened to be there because I clerked for a judge that was getting being investiture, they called it investiture, and that all these Democratic big wigs were at this party, and he was there, and he just stole the show. He had everybody, he had the most charisma I think I've ever seen in a person I've ever met in person.
4: And he and Bill Russell, together, they did some wonderful things along with Jimmy Brown to really further the black athletes' causes in a lot of ways.
3: You know, when I was very young, I wrote a poem. And the poem ended like, as far as the Sonny Liston Muhammad Ali fight, this will tell you what I knew about boxing at that point. It ended by saying this, and that was the end of Cassius Marcellus Clay. What did I know? I thought Liston would kill him. Not quite the same. We found out later the fight was fixed.
4: So did the Vegas bookies.
3: The fight was fixed. I didn't know the fight was fixed.
4: The Phantom Punch in Miami.
3: Right. For Art, for Laura, for Mario, for Jane Levy, thank you very much. All night long, more of Sports Overnight America.
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3: Back in the show, Brian Alvarez here, After Dark Radio, Sports Byline Broadcasting Network, every Wednesday, 2 Pacific, 5 Eastern. Very happy today to be joined by Dr. Simon Bowen. New book, Aspects of Alien Abductions, Shocking UFO Encounters, Volume 1, is out, I believe, next week. And a Volume 2 will be coming out, I guess, shortly thereafter. And Dr. Bowen, tell us about how we can get those books and any social media you'd like out there. And the floor is yours.
4: Yeah, the book will be out on Monday, on the 25th. People can get it on paperback, audiobook, Kindle. It'll be on Spotify as well as Audible, the audiobook. And my website is pastliveshypnosis.co.uk. I take people through past life regression. I do it over Zoom. And the podcasts I got are the Alien UFO podcast and Our Paranormal Afterlife. And I've produced 900 episodes.
3: Wow.
4: So there's a lot to listen to there.
3: Well, I'll check that out. And, of course, everybody else can check that out as well. And hopefully we can do another one because this flew by. And we didn't even touch on past life hypnosis, past life regressions, any of that. But there's certainly a lot to talk about. But the new book is about to come out, Aspects of Alien Abductions, Shocking UFO Encounters, Volume 1. Lots of interviews from the podcast that Dr. Bowen has been doing for quite a while now. 900 episodes, if you want to check it out. So, Dr. Bowen, I want to thank you so much for doing the show here today. And hopefully soon we can get you back on for part two.
4: Yeah, it's been great. I've really enjoyed it. I look forward to doing that.
3: Well, thank you so much. I really appreciate it. Of course, thanks everybody for listening. We will talk to you next time. After Dark Radio, Sports Byline Broadcasting Network.
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0: Congratulations for the team's winner going ahead. 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A growing global decline in birth rates is raising alarms.
1: New data shows fertility rates falling well below replacement levels in dozens of countries, with some experts pointing to smartphones and declining in-person relationships as key factors. Conservative voices argue the crisis goes beyond economics, blaming cultural changes like delayed marriage and weakened family values. They're calling for pro-family policies, tax incentives, and renewed emphasis on marriage and child rearing, warning the long-term impact could reshape societies and economies worldwide. John Scott reporting.
0: Marshall Lucas, the Oscar-winning editor of the original 1977 Star Wars film, has died at the age of 80. Lucas was married to Star Wars creator George Lucas from 1969 to 1983. She also edited Return of the Jedi and worked on other Lucas films like THX 1138. More on these stories at townhall.com.
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6: 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Appreciate Don Stanger. He was with us in hour number 1. Adam Shupak from Golf Week Magazine stopped by to talk about the PGA Tour schedule for next year. Coming up, we got America's favorite caddy.
7: America.
6: Yeah. We got his favorite. We got the favorite caddy coming up. The caddy.
7: Yes.
6: Pretty good. We got that Dex handle for him a long time ago. Yeah. The caddy. He refuses to tweet, but we tag him on all the segments, so you can follow him and at least get that out there on X. Interesting. I don't know. What do you think? What the caddy's take going to be on my hole in one?
7: He's going to say,
6: "Good." He's going to count it.
7: Yep, he's going to count it.
6: All right. Yep. Shupak was a little hesitant. He was still wanting to drop the asterisk on there.
7: Yeah, he did. Did you buy drinks? That makes it official?
6: I've never understood the drink thing.
7: I didn't either.
6: You finally get a hole in one. It feels like everybody ought to buy you a drink.
7: Yeah.
6: Not instead of you buying everybody else drinks.
7: Yeah.
6: That always seemed just backwards to me.
7: Mm-hmm.
6: So here's your most special moment. Congratulations. It just cost you $1,000. How does that work?
7: Next time you'll aim away from the hole.
6: Right?
7: Yep.
6: And there's certain situations you don't want to make a hole in one. You get certain crowds, you're like, "This is I can't. Don't go in. That's going to cost me."
7: No. that's funny.
6: Yeah, it's one of those weird traditions in golf. There are some weird traditions, some odd things.
7: Yeah.
6: But that's a good topic.
7: Weird traditions.
6: Well, yeah, like. Just certain things that you do or say on the golf course that's okay, and some things that are not okay.
7: Yeah.
6: You know? And it's like, I played golf with my daughter last week. It was her first 18 holes. She's really getting into it. And I was trying to show her a few things. She's like, why? I'm like, it's just the way it's done. Like, you just need to know that stuff. It's okay. This is called the through line. Like, this is called the, you don't want to walk through this, you know, little things like that, you know.
7: Etiquette.
6: Yeah.
7: Health etiquette.
6: Yeah. Which I think is good. I think there's a lot of nice things. I think there's some good evolution to it all, but I think there's good to hold on to some of that,
7: yep.
6: You know.
7: Yep. I agree.
6: And that's sort of part of what makes this game so special. We'll get into it all next. Thanks for joining us here on Real Golf Radio.
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6: 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And we appreciate you being with us each and every week here on the show. So, Bob, we sort of blew through the story about your dad and Ben Hogan. Yeah. But with it being Colonial, it's always one of my favorite stories. You got to share that. What did Ben Hogan mean to your dad? Why did he have such an affinity for Hogan? And then, you know, talk about what led up to that encounter.
7: Okay, so what the week before they were playing an event in, I can't remember where it was at, but it was called the Round Robin. And you would play in your four players, you would play in your group and play two or three times, and then it would kind of morph into who ended up playing with each other the last 2 days and everything. So it was my dad, and it was Finsterwall and Hogan, and I can't remember who the other player was, but Hogan, the first round, he shoots this academic like 71 or 72, and one or two under par. Just dad said he striped it and everything, and my dad shot like 68 or 67, and Finsterwald shot, you know, 68 or 67, and the other guy shot 68 or 67, and they're walking off the golf course, and Hogan's walking next to my dad, and he said, Billy, he said, if you couldn't putt, I'd be buying hot dogs from you right there out of that concession stand.
6: Oh, my gosh.
7: So the next week, they're at Colonial. My dad's getting got his shoes on in his locker and everything, and Colonial used to walk out of the locker room down this hallway and into the pro shop and then out back or onto the putting green and stuff and then go down to the practice range. And so he's walking down this hallway, and here comes Hogan the other way. And my dad said he was looking for a place to hide because he didn't talk to him that much and what he had just said to him the week before. And so Mr. Hogan stops him, and he says, Billy, I just want to tell you, you've been playing some mighty fine golf lately. And my dad says, thanks, I appreciate that. And he goes, how do you putt? Can you give me a putting lesson? So they found a little spot in the locker room, and my dad tried to help him with his putting. So,
6: I mean, that was very, very nice of him. I mean, Hogan, yeah. I'm sure Hogan got the better of your dad,
7: right?
6: On multiple occasions. Yeah. So teaching him how to putt probably was very, very generous. Although Hogan,
7: Hogan liked my dad.
6: Yeah,
7: he always had. My dad had a standing invitation anytime he was in the Dallas-Fort Worth area to come visit him and have lunch with him at, I think the course was Shady Oaks. And one of my dad's big regrets was that he didn't end up doing that. But how cool would that have been? Sit down with Ben Hogan.
6: No,
7: and
6: yeah.
7: Be able to do that. Yeah.
6: You know what else he regrets?
7: Yeah. Well, he regrets not playing in the British Open sooner. And he regrets not staying with Mark McCormick.
6: Well, yeah, Andy. That's probably more serious. But yeah, I was going to say, he also regrets not calling Augusta National and arranging for you and me to go play golf.
7: I don't think that was high on his regret.
6: It was. He told me. He told me in a dream the other night that he wished he would have done that like lots of times.
7: Okay.
6: Yeah.
7: Okay. Cool.
6: Yeah. He goes, hey, on the other side, don't worry, we'll play it all the time. That's what he told me. So it didn't make me feel better, but it was something anyway. So by the way, Hogan was 64 wins to your dad's 51. So
7: that's correct.
6: 9 majors though.
7: Yes.
6: Your dad's 3. You know what is interesting? You know, when you start judging like greatest of all time, the top 10 winners on the PGA Tour drops into a tie for 10th. Kerry Middlecoff and Tom Watson are there with 39 wins.
7: Yes.
6: Kerry had 3 majors to Tom Watson's 8 majors, right? I mean, yes. That's – and then your dad had the 3, and nobody else had less than 5. Nelson had 5. Mickelson had 6. Palmer had 7. Hogan had 9. Snead had 7, and then you got Tiger with 15 and Jack with 18. So that's your like top 10 guys with, you know, anywhere from 39 to 82 wins.
7: Yes.
6: But all with 5 or more majors, except for your dad and Kerry Middlecoff. And I think that's, you know, I mean, how about Lloyd Mangrum? 13?
7: Yeah.
6: He won 36 times on tour, but just the one major. Like the major, Harry Cooper won 30 times on tour with no majors. Gene Littler, 29 with one major. So it's this major thing. And then you got Lee Trevino with 29 wins and 6 majors.
7: Mm-hmm.
6: Right? Rory's got 30 wins with 6 majors. I think you start to see, you know, most of the time people would give nods to Lee Trevino with those 29 and 6, you know, even over your dad's 51 and 3. And I think it's because of how history measures the major wins.
7: Well, and majors became much more relevant as time went on.
6: Yeah.
7: You know, the PGA Championship, you know, when it was first going was a match play tournament. Then it becomes a 72-hole event. So it's just, it's different eras. It's different golf in different eras. But for my father, you know, judging against the whole for my father to play in the era with Jack and Arnold and Gary and a little bit of Lee Buck.
6: Yeah, but also, as you just talked about, Hogan and Nelson and, you know, all that stuff, Palmer.
7: His record stood up with every one of those guys. You know, Gary, of course, you know, had a bunch of majors. But he had how many wins? 30-something wins?
6: No, only 24 PGA Tour wins.
7: There you go, 24 PGA Tour wins and 9 majors.
6: Gary Player and Dustin Johnson have the same number of PGA Tour wins.
7: Interesting.
6: The DJ's got 2 majors, and he's not even close into the category of Gary Player because of the 9, right?
7: Yeah. And you look at a guy like Brooks Koepka. How many wins does he have? And he has, what, 5 majors? So
6: yeah, Scotty's got 4 with 20 wins. And, yeah, I think Brooks only has 6 or 7 wins, with 5 of them being major, something like that.
7: Yeah.
6: I don't even have this list that I'm currently looking at. He's not even on there, so.
7: Yeah. So, yeah, just depends. Just depends, and it depends on the eras that you're playing in as well. So.
6: But, look, that's not to take anything away from your dad. I mean, I'm looking up and down this list of guys, you know, that have 20-plus wins and less than 3 majors, you know?
7: Right.
6: And Tommy Armour had 25 wins with 3 majors. Your dad doubled him up in wins, still had the 3 majors, right?
7: Yep.
6: I'm trying to think of it. I mean, see, some of the old guys, it's hard because some of the majors were different, right? I mean, you look at, like, Horton Smith won the first Masters. And I think his 2 majors are those 2 Masters. He had 2 Masters wins. And so he had 30 wins on the PGA Tour with 2, but it's like kind of, I don't know that you can judge those guys the same because they did. Although you look back at, you know, the great ones that have multiple Open Championship wins, right?
7: Yes.
6: Like old Tom and young Tom, right? Nobody knows how many wins they had. They just know how many times they won the Open, basically.
7: Yeah, and Bobby Jones.
6: Yeah.
7: You know?
6: He didn't play on tour, but yeah.
7: No, but you know, he won professional majors and he won amateur majors. You know, he won the U.S. and the British Amateur and the U.S. and the British Open all in 1 year.
6: Man, all of that stemmed off of talking about Ben Hogan, 64-9. Walter Hagen, 44-11. How about that? 44-11. He had 5 PGAs, I think.
7: Yep.
6: Like, he's 3rd in majors.
7: Yep. He's 3rd in total major wins, yeah.
6: Yeah. Jack, Tiger, Hagen. That's pretty cool. Yep.
7: Good stuff.
6: Only 3 of them in double digits. Yeah, it's pretty wild. Hey, coming up next, America's favorite caddy.
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6: Oh yeah, Caddy joins us weekly here on Real Golf Radio. Caddy, good to have you aboard. How are you, man?
27: Doing pretty good. It's I just saw somebody lip in a putt from 8 feet away, right? Mm. And it just caught the hole and just got in there. And let's think about this for a second. If that putt goes in, you feel great. If it misses, you feel awful. And what if the hole, instead of 4.25 inches, was 4.5? Then you wouldn't feel awful on that putt ever. And what if it was 4? But if it was 4, then you'd feel awful on putts you now feel good on. So the question is, why do you have that emotional reaction to it making or missing when it was the exact same putt? You know what I mean?
6: Wow.
27: It's like, Should that devastate you that much, or should you just look at it and go, let's just move on? You know,
6: it only devastates you because you care. If you care, then it devastates you. If you don't care, then it doesn't.
7: Yeah,
6: the consequences are really not there. And that's what I think. That's why I think golf is the ultimate game, ultimate sport, is because people care. I was with a good friend today. He's only been really trying to play good golf for probably 3 years now, and he's not that bad. But he has his moments still where it's just awful. I mean, we all do that. And the thing is awful is a moving target as you get better, right? Awful could be shooting 75, you know, whereas other people's awful, you know, that could be their greatest day ever shooting 75. So anyway, he was on the range. I saw him missing a few shots and I was like, I come up to him and he was just dejected. His whole body language was just dejection, just loser. I have no reason to live. And I was like, bro, do you need a hug? And he goes, I need a new job. I need a new hobby. I'm rethinking every life decision I've ever made. And I was like, it's a game. It's a game.
7: Tommy needs a hug.
6: Oh, I'm like, how is it? What other game can do that to you?
27: That's a good point. That is a question. What other game can do this to you like golf does? It's such a mental prison that you put yourself in, which are most prisons are mental prisons. But no, I mean, you look at that and you're just like, wow, that's golf. But here's the thing. You need to direct that caring, or that, you know, I care, I don't care. You need to direct that energy into doing stuff later. Like, okay, what do I need to do to get better? And now I've got the, let's go work out, let's go work on the swing, let's go putt, let's go, you know, recover, let's whatever, right? You can't, golf is the, all sports we play, let's say you're a defensive lineman in football and you try harder, it's probably going to help, right? Most sports, if you try harder, it's probably going to help. In golf, if you try harder, it's often the worst thing you can do. It's opposite. You don't want to try harder, right? You want to put, the way you try harder is by taking my try harder desire and putting into other things, but not right then and there on the golf course. We all know this. I mean, trying hard in golf does not work.
6: And that's frustrating, so, I think, for a lot of other sports athletes, right? Because they're used to being able to rise to the occasion, or I'm going to outwork that guy, or I'm going to, you know. And sometimes there's just not a darn thing you can do about it, regardless of how talented or skilled you are.
27: You know how you get that? Some of the NFL quarterbacks, like Drew Brees, some of the guys were so good at doing the little pregame pep talk, you know, and, you know, 1, 2, 3, go, you know, and that kind of stuff. And could you imagine a caddy doing that to a player when he had an 8-footer to win? Okay, 1, 2, 3, go! You know, I mean, that's not really going to work in golf, right? Maybe for a few people. I did punch my player in the stomach once before he hit a final tee shot.
7: Oh, my. Did you?
27: But he was a Golden Gloves boxer. So it was my way, and I didn't do it hard, you know. I just did it so it would fire up these deep memories of his 14-year-old boxing career, right? And I figured, you know, he's going to respond. There's some deep tour psychology right there. And you might be questioning my mental state, but I was trying to, I figured, you know, he's a fighter, right? He's a fighter. And so what happens when you punch a fighter? They fight back, right? And I need him to get his mind off that last three putt and just, you know, let's go right here. Boom. You know, and it what he said was the best drive of his life after that. So,
6: cool. Hey, let me use this as a little segue, and then I want to ask you some Hogan stories. Bob was sharing some Hogan stories that he had with his dad. But the segue is going to be, I need your take on my hole-in-one. 19th hole at Black Desert. It goes in, and there seems to be a debate as to whether or not it should be an official hole-in-one or not. So I need some help with that, Caddy. What's your take?
27: There is no debate to be had about this. I'm gonna end this discussion for the world right now with a declaration of how it's going to be going forward.
6: A declaration. All right.
27: Yes, I am. I'm the Ayatollah of Golfahola right now, and let's change that. The Ayatollah of Golf Hole in One Ahola. So here's how. My declaration of it's a new day, it's a new way.
7: Okay.
27: And my apologies to the French-Canadian singer, Michael Bublé, but I digress. Back on the main river here and off the trail. Aces are so few far in between. Ask Ben Hogan about it. They're so few far in between. They never happen. I said statistically, nobody ever makes a hole in one. I don't care if you're playing a 6-hole chip and putt course and you hole it from 20 yards. That's an official hole in one. If you tee off from a teeing area and you hole the shot, that's an official hole in one. I don't care if you're playing 9 holes before dinner. I mean, think about it. Why should it not be
7: a
27: an
7: three
27: ace?
7: Hole loop.
27: Why do I have to play with holes? Okay, the guy at Pine Valley, you know the famous Pine Valley story where the guy starts out like birdie, and then he aces 3 or 4, the impossible par 3. He's a member. He quits and walks in knowing that he can only ruin this round no matter what he does. After that start at Pine Valley with an ace on that hole, it's all downhill from here, right? he walks in and just goes in and has lunch. You know, I mean, you're going to tell me that wasn't a hole in one from 240 with like a 3-wood? Really? I'm all in. It's an ace. You know, maybe you can cut out if it's not on an official. But I mean, if I'm playing a par 3 course and I make a hole in one,
7: it's a hole in one.
27: It's an ace. Come on. King area in the hole. Hole in one. End of story.
7: Done.
27: Period.
6: Yeah.
27: Yeah. Done.
6: And I would submit, like, I'm not going to discredit it because it was 65 yards. Like, I'm sure statistically 65 yards is easier to hole out than 230 yards. But it feels like I don't hole out all that often from 65 yards. I can't even think of the last time I holed out from 65 yards on the golf course, whether it was a par 4 or 5, whatever.
27: That's my point right there. I was going to say, Bob, can you remember in your life, you cannot remember, and Brian, you can't remember, and I can't remember, how many times have we holed out from reasonable distance off the green, like more than, say, 40, 50 yards, where it was a reasonably, you know, decent-sized swing, right? Not just chipping around the green. We don't know how many of those we've holed out, right? But
7: right.
27: Would you say it's more than 50? There's no way.
6: I don't think it's. I don't think it's more. I don't think it's out of single digits for me.
27: How about once a year is pretty spectacular to hole a full shot? Do you even think it's?
6: It's not once a year for me.
27: We know with Scheffler and Scotty, it's like 7 or 8 or 9 because you know he's holding up. At the end of the season,
7: counting them off.
27: He's got to take his shoes off, right? He's got to take his shoes off to count that 8. But that's Scheffler. You know, Ben Hogan never had a hole in one in his career.
6: What?
27: Yes.
6: That's true.
27: That's how hard it is.
6: Yes.
27: No, 0.0 aces on the PGA Tour for Ben Hogan.
6: In a competitive PGA Tour round. I'm sure he made a hole in one somewhere. He
27: played 300 events in his career, and he was like the greatest ball striker of all time, and he never made an ace. That's how hard it is. You know what? Ben should have aimed at the hole because I bet he hit exactly where he was aiming. He should have thought a little bit. See, Ben, I could have helped. See, I should have. Oh, well. It's too late now. But no, I'm.
7: Count it.
27: Brian, the only thing that's upsetting about your ace is that we didn't get a video of this actual swinger shot.
6: Do you want to know the full story on that?
7: Tell us.
27: Yes.
6: The full story is that one of the guys I was playing with was wearing Meta glasses with the camera.
27: Yeah.
6: And the guy before me, he's like, here, I'll record this. And he records the guy before me who hit it to a foot. And they were all celebrating. Yeah.
7: Yeah. Yeah.
6: And then he turns them off. And then I hold it. I'm like, you recorded the guy that got close, but you missed the hole in one.
27: Yep. You know, 10 or 20 years from now, when we're fishing, and Bob's going to look at you, Brian, and he's going to say, was that a true story? Did you really hold that? Yeah, because, I mean, the guy had video. And Meta glasses, that's a little worrisome to me. I want to know, if I think it should be a moral responsibility if you have Meta glasses that you let everybody know, hey, I have Meta glasses. Anything you can. You say Canon will be held against you in the court of the internet going forward today. I mean, you need to know, right? You need to know.
6: Just in case you're curious, there are, according to Google, there are typically 25 to 40 holes in one recorded each PGA Tour season, with aces averaging about one every two events. It's pretty interesting.
27: I mean, that's amazing, but it's nothing.
7: Think how many guys are playing, how many par threes they play each week or each year, and how good they are, and they still only make 25 to 30 a year.
6: According to this, since the PGA Tour began tracking hole-by-hole data, which was what, in the 80s?
7: Right.
6: Two players share the record for the most career holes-in-one in PGA Tour competition, Robert Allenby and Hal Sutton with 10.
27: Wow. I just did quick math in my head, which may or may not be accurate. I'm going 1 out of 600 par 3 attempts on the tour with that numbers you gave me. I think it's 1 out of 600 goes in the hole. Mm-hmm. 1 out of 600. You'd have to sit at Colonial on the par 3 16th hole.
7: Yeah.
27: For 600, well, no, not 600 years, but for years before you see an ace.
7: It would be in the second round. Slam dunk.
27: Yeah, but it would be in years. It's not every year on that hole, right? So if you go to Augusta 16, where we see a bunch of aces, by the way, we had like an 8-year spread. Remember, we had that one when Louis hit the other ball and it went in, that two of them like in three pairings and stuff. And it seemed like it was like 8 years since the previous one on the 16th hole when that happened.
7: Mm.
27: Yeah, it's not, yeah. Yeah, I think the aces thing, it's just so rare. You've got to, golf is hard enough, right? Let's not punish a guy who makes an ace and say, well, you didn't dot your T on this form. I mean, we can't let the lawyers do this one. We have to leave the lawyers out of it.
7: And the golfers making the rules.
6: I'm counting it. I just can see myself when I'll be in a conversation, someone say, hey, BT, how many holes in one have you had? I'll say two, but...
7: Or no, but you don't say but.
6: You don't? Okay.
7: No, you just say
27: no. I think the but's okay. You can describe the ace and say it was a little different than normal, but it doesn't mean it's not an ace. It's just an ace that maybe isn't your favorite child. But
6: hey, you know what? This is actually pretty cool. I always assumed that the first hole in one that I would get, I would kind of like shank it and it would hit the rake in the bunker and bounce off the stick and go in. Like, I didn't deserve that. The first ace I made was a 9-iron into a par 3, hit right by the hole, took a hop past it, and spun back in. I was like the coolest way to make a hole in one. Like, it was so cool. Right. And so I was like, and then this one was kind of the same thing. Hit next to the hole, bounce pass, and there was a slope there. So it took the slope and came right back in the hole. But
7: keep aiming at the hole, Brian.
6: But I'm saying that, like, the style points were pretty good, too. So I'm not – I got to throw that in there.
7: Yep.
27: See, every ace you're going to have, though, if you tell someone, yeah, I've had three aces, it's not often that that's the end of the story. You're going to kind of say, yeah, and the third one – or – they're going to say, well, tell me about him, you know, or something like that, right? This just reminded me, and I realized what happened to my golf career. So listen to this. My dad was walking with me, 16th hole University of Maryland golf course. I don't know how old I was, maybe 14 or 15 or something. And I had a sand wedge, short wedge shot into the 16th hole, and I hit it out of the left rough. And when the ball was in the air, I distinctly remember this. I said, that's in. And it slam dunked right in the hole.
6: Oh.
27: I called it in the middle of the shot for my first eagle. Right? I called it in the middle of the shot. And I just realized from that point on, golf was never going to let me forget that kind of hubris and confidence. And it was going to just beat me down for the rest. I messed with, you can't. We know when you say, I got it, that's the kiss of death right there on the golf. You don't want to hear anybody. No. Don't ever say, listen, if we got people listening who haven't played a lot of golf, don't ever go there. You respect golf. You be very humble. You got to be like that. It's going to come get you if you don't.
6: Wise words from the caddy. Stay tuned. More with the caddy next, right here on Real Golf Radio. 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
6: All right, welcome back to the show. 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So, hey, by the way, thanks for the support on the hole-in-one. I appreciate that because I did get beat up just a little bit. Like, really? Really? You're going to count 19th hole? Really? And I'm like, all right, look, I hit it. It went. My only argument against myself would be I didn't write down a one because it wasn't on the card.
27: Oh, we need to adjust the card.
6: Yeah.
27: Put a little column in there to the right of the final stuff, right?
6: I think they might actually do that. That was actually part of our discussion. I think they need to have a 19th hole card, a 19th hole spot on the card. So
27: now I'm not sure the haters out there and say, just want you to look in the mirror and say, am I responding negatively to Brian's piece because I didn't make an ace? I mean, let's just do a little self-reflection here. Why are you hating on this? You should be celebrating it. It's a happy moment. Be happy.
6: You almost slipped into a little Trump mode there. A little happy, a little happy. Sounded like it. Okay. Yeah, he's like, no, I'm not.
27: I've had my hands going back and forth, but you couldn't see it on the radio.
6: There you go. Perfect. Okay. I can visualize that. So
27: I was
6: doing a segue. I got, and that was a long segue, by the way, out of the hole-in-one into the Hogan stories. What, like, so if you've heard Bob talk about the Billy Casper story when he met Ben Hogan at Colonial, right? And he said to him, when they played around, he said, if you couldn't putt, I'd be buying hot dogs from you at the turn. And then,
27: and then he
6: ran into him in the hallway and Hogan stopped him and said, hey, Billy, how do you putt? Like, that's a pretty cool story. And he gave him a putting lesson. Do you have any Hogan stories?
27: I do. And have I told it about the punk getting, what happened to the punk when he went to Colonial? So here's, not Colonial. Well, it's going to be a Colonial story because it happened during the Colonial.
6: Okay.
27: Shady Oaks, where Mr. Hogan was a member and spent his whole life, was very nice to the tour caddies back when I was caddying, and you could go play Shady Oaks if you wanted to. So many of the caddies would play, and there was the Punk, who was a caddy from New Jersey with one of the better caddy nicknames for sure.
6: Yeah,
27: good player. He's playing Shady Oaks, and he comes in off 18, and he goes up into the clubhouse, and he's walking through the locker room, and here comes Ben Hogan, and he's never seen Hogan in person, so he just stops, and there's a few members in there, maybe five or six members doing whatever, and Hogan stops, and he stops Dan, and he says, "Excuse me." Now, just the fact that he was talking to someone in there, it was like an E.F. Hutton commercial. All the members stopped what they're doing, turned and just listened. Like, what's he going to say? And Hogan, so says Hogan, looks right at him, a fairly stern look on his face, and says, "Was that you I just saw coming up the 18th hole?" And Punk's thinking, "Oh my gosh, what did I do? What did I do?" And Hogan says, "Would you mind if I showed you a couple things about your golf swing?" And now the Mets practically, I think one or two of them fainted. One of them just froze in a catatonic state. It was like this never happened. So Punk says, "Sure, of course, thank you." So Hogan goes on for a decent amount of time, like 10 or 15 minutes, showing them a couple things about his golf swing. And then he said, "Okay, well, thank you, Mr. Hogan," and he went on his happy way. How about getting a lesson from Hogan out of nowhere? That's a pretty cool colonial experience.
6: Not only did he get a lesson, Hogan volunteered the lesson. That's remarkable.
27: Well, that's it. I mean, he didn't ask him. He just, would you mind? Have you ever seen other videos like Hogan all the time use that phrase? That, now, if you don't mind.
6: Yeah.
27: If you don't mind. I mean, right? And so he actually said something close to that. And to this day, I've got to call the Punk and say, "What did he tell you?" Because I can't remember. I don't even know if I think I was so stunned by the fact that it happened, I didn't even ask, "Well, what did he say?" But yeah, that was a cool. Another colonial Ben Hogan story, just because it was Hogan's Alley. Peter Jacobson, we were talking about swing videos, and Jake said something really interesting. He was sitting in the office, Mr. Hogan's office, and he asked him about video cameras, and he thought Hogan was going to be old school, immediately put him down. Hogan says, "If I had had a video camera, I would have been so much better, so much faster."
6: Wow.
27: That was not the expected answer from Mr. Old School himself, right? You know that we told the putter story about Kerry Middlecoff and Seminole and all that?
6: No.
27: I guess this is the Ben Hogan hour. So the story goes that Hogan was practicing at Seminole, and he'd often play and practice with Kerry Middlecoff. And he was hitting it phenomenally well, missing every putt. And somehow or another, he got like an arm lock putter or something. It was a longer than standard putter, and he started making putts. And I think the worst, you know, so they're at the Masters, and Middlecoff's getting interviewed from behind the 18th green, and here comes Hogan at the practice round, and he hits it in there like 4 feet. And they're asking Middlecoff, "Who do you like this week?" And he says, "No one's going to beat Ben Hogan. I just spent a week with him at Seminole. The worst he shot was 66 any day. He's making all his putts. No one's going to beat him. It's over. The tournament's over. Just give him a jacket." And so as he's saying this, Hogan gets up on the green to putt his four-footer. And he has this conventional putter back. He doesn't have the long putter. And he three putts from 4 feet.
6: Oh.
27: And Middlecoff sees him in the locker room and says, "Ben, where's the putter?" And Hogan looks right at him with that real gritty Hogan steely-eyed look and says, "Not putting with that putter in front of people."
6: Oh, and
27: that was it. Do it. He would not do it. That's old school Hogan right there. He used to do it. And he was just the cut or something. So, anyway.
6: Kerry Middlecoff, 39 wins on the PGA Tour, 3 major championships.
27: Between now, there's nobody remembers that, do they?
6: from 1945 to 1961. Bob and I talked about this last hour. Actually, it was really interesting because, you know, you got Hogan with 64 wins, 9 majors. Well, Billy had 51 wins, 3 majors. And when you look at the top 10 in wins on the PGA Tour, you got Middlecoff and Watson tied at 39. But Middlecoff has 3 majors, Watson has 8. So the only players inside the top 10 in wins, which is, by the way, a big spread, 39 to 82, they all have at least 5 majors, except Billy and Cary Middlecoff, who both have 3. So I thought that was pretty interesting.
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0: 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You're listening to the Dr. Bob Martin Show. I'm Dr. Adam Brockman, and we've hit our home stretch with Dr. David Heitman. And Dr. David, again, thanks for being a voice of reason and also creating this great graph that shows basically what we need to take a look at and change as far as this epidemic, this obesity epidemic in the United States. So, Dr. David, I want you to explain one last time so everybody listening can visualize this graph. What exactly the best way to move forward with this information that you've created, and what exactly is that information?
1: Yeah, so the information is really simple. It started with this lifelong career in health and wellness and working on patients, but that realization of, wow, we buy a lot in America, and we buy a lot of weight loss stuff, and we buy a lot of supplements, and we buy a lot of stuff to try to get healthy. And when I looked at Japan, and their obesity rate was basically flat, their spending was basically flat, almost non-existent, and then you look at America starting in 1980, so rocket ship going up, and suddenly we're spending $80 billion and probably even more than that if you start counting in healthcare. And our obesity went all the way up to 41-42%, and our chronic diseases are now 6 out of 10 people. What the heck happened? And it just makes you sit there and realize in almost a dumbfounded way, because we know Japan has McDonald's. Japan has vending machines everywhere. They even have a term where they like to work themselves to death. And so they have the high stress environment that America has, and what the heck is going on. And it really just comes down to, when I was doing the research on this, it is a fundamental cultural difference of the way that they approach their life. They use all sorts of terms. If you look back in their history, ikigai, which is not about being your workforce, it's actually about finding peace in the things that you're doing. They believe in craftsmanship. They believe in slow processes. They believe in community. The Okinawans believe that you should only get to 80% full. There's all these things that they do differently than American culture does. And when you start to dive into that, it's really easy to see as Americans what we can start to do, and that there's actually a lot of hope that we don't have to, give into this. We can start making immediate changes.
0: Mm-hmm. I agree with you. And again, thanks so much for joining me again, Dr. David Heitman. And I hope you join us again soon, because I said maybe you can make a new graph for us since we discussed. but you know, folks, here's the takeaway. Your body, you've heard me say it, your body is a biological masterpiece. It was designed for vitality. It was designed for energy. It was designed ultimately for resilience. So if you're struggling with your weight or your health, start looking at the environment that you're swimming in. And that divergence between the U.S. and Japan shows us that health isn't just about personal choices. It's about structural ones as well. But until our policies catch up to the science, the responsibility falls on us to build our own environments, our own microenvironments, if you will. I'm Dr. Adam Brockman. I want you to take charge of your health, because that's your birthright. We'll see you next hour on Health Talk America Presents the Dr. Bob Martin Show. 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
0: Good morning, everyone, or good afternoon, wherever you are in this beautiful world today. Dr. Adam Brockman here, and I want you to take a second and just look in the mirror. No, really, I want you to stop what you're doing and take a look. What you're seeing isn't just a body. It's not just a collection of bone or skins and a few liters of blood. You're looking at a biological masterpiece. You are the result of billions of years of refined evolutionary architecture. You're self-healing, you're self-regulating, you're a high-performance machine. But here's the problem. Most of us are treating that built-in design like a 1998 flip phone when we should be running the most sophisticated software on the planet. And for years, we've been told that food is just fuel, calories in, calories out. But that myth is finally starting to crack. We are living in a golden age of health optimization where modern science is validating ancient secrets that cultures have respected for generations. And when we talk about metabolic health and the way modern food can hijack appetite and create food noise, we're really talking about whether we support or scramble your body's blueprint. And that's why we need to move from the pharmacy in the cabinet to the pharmacy in the pantry. And today we're talking about one of the most fascinating software updates for your system. I'm talking about mushrooms. And we're not talking about the stuff you throw on pizza, though those are delicious. We're diving into what I want to call the fungal frontier. They're not just plants. They're actually closer to animals as far as DNA goes. Did you know that? They are also nature's biological data packets. They contain information that helps guide your immune system, and it supports healthy brain signaling. It nudges your metabolism in a better direction. So I want you to sit back, grab your favorite brew, and let's dive into why functional mushrooms may be one of the most exciting ways to support your internal operating system. And if you want to join in the conversation, here's your invitation. You can do that by going to drbob.com. Again, it's spelling out the word doctor, D-O-C-T-O-R-Bob.com, or by calling our hotline, which is 800-606-8822. Again, that's 800-606-8822. So let's go ahead and get started today with the heavy hitter. And I'm talking about lion's mane. I like to call this the neuroarchitect. And for the longest time, the conventional medical model told us that once your brain cells are gone, they're gone. They said that the brain you have is the brain you're stuck with as you age. Well, that old school thinking is being challenged in a very big way. if we're observing how certain cultures seem to maintain impressive mental clarity well into later into life, likely because of their daily habits and their lower metabolic chaos and their less ultra-processed foods, this all starts to shape their terrain, and it really helps the entire body, the brain included. And this emerging research has added to the case that lion's mane may support nerve growth factors, that's NGF, and other pathways that are involved in brain resilience. So if we think of NGF as the software engineer for your neurons, it doesn't just help protect the brain, it may help support the wiring. And that's where this gets exciting. Instead of accepting brain fog as some inevitable badge of aging, we can start asking smarter questions about nourishment or inflammation or blood sugar stability. And then we can target support. And when you take lion's mane, you aren't just taking a vitamin. You're giving your nervous system raw material and signaling support that may help maintain cognition, focus, and clarity. It's about more than just memory. It's about taking care of your internal operating system. Now, let's talk about energy. And I'm not talking about jittery, three cups of coffee kind of energy that leaves you crashing at 2 p.m. We're talking about deep cellular ATP production. We're talking about a mushroom known as cordyceps. But here's where it gets really interesting. There's growing discussion around circadian timing and when certain compounds may best support recovery, energy, and resilience. And most people think when you take cordyceps in the morning, you do it for a boost. And that may still make sense for some people, but there's a bigger conversation here about timing and your sleep quality and your cell function that all work together. And that's because cordyceps doesn't just give you energy. It appears to support how your cells, the mitochondria, the power plants of those cells, use oxygen and produce usable energy. It's like upgrading the engine in your car to run more efficiently. And when your timing, your sleep, and your metabolic rhythm are all aligned, you wake up feeling more restored with less food noise and better blood sugar stability the next day. And this is what I mean by talking about ancient wisdom meets modern technology. We've known about cordyceps for centuries, but only now do we have the tools to better understand when and how it may fit into a smarter longevity strategy for your physiology. So if lion's mane is the architect and cordyceps is that engine, then turkey tail is the security detail. But it's not an aggressive shoot first and ask questions later kind of security. We spent too much time trying to fight our environment. So I want to shift your perspective for a second. Your immune system shouldn't be just an army. It should be an intelligence agency. And turkey tail is packed with polysaccharopeptides, and we're talking PSP and PSK, that provide what I call that immune IQ. It helps educate immune function and may help your white blood cells better recognize the difference between a real threat and your own healthy tissue. There's also growing interest in turkey tail as a supportive tool for immune resilience and healthy microbial balance. And this large share of your immunity, the activity is tied in the gut, and turkey tail may act like a prebiotic ally, feeding the beneficial bacteria that help to keep your self-healing system running smoothly. It's about collaboration and not conflict. So we're not fighting nature, we're trying to partner with it. So folks, we're standing at that threshold of a new era. We have the tools, the data, and the nature that has provided the software to reclaim our health. You don't have to be a victim of your genetics or the noise of that modern world. You can take control. Whether it's clearing that mental fog with lion's mane or optimizing your cellular clock with cordyceps, or building a smarter immune system with turkey tail, this fungal frontier is here to support your human hardware. And speaking of taking control, you're not going to want to miss the next part of this hour. I'm going to be sitting down with a longtime friend of the show, a man who has been at the forefront of clinical nutrition for decades, and that is Dr. Jim LaVal. And Dr. Jim, he's going to walk us through something very special, and that is the Kyolic Specialty Series Mushroom Plus line that just got launched. And we're going to dive into how Kyolic has managed to combine the legendary power of aged garlic extract with these high potency functional mushrooms to create a protocol that is truly special and supports metabolic health and longevity. So this is one conversation you're not going to want to miss. It's time to arm yourself with the truth and protect your future. So I want you to stay tuned. You're listening to the Dr. Bob Martin Show presented by Health Talk America. And this is Dr. Adam Brockman. And again, here's your reminder to stay connected to us. 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And that's spelling out the word doctor, drbob.com. 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Again, that's 800-606-8822. 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
1: 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The information presented on this show is educational in nature. 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Dr. Bob Martin is here for you, and will do his very best to answer your health question. 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
0: Hello, everyone, and welcome to the Dr. Bob Martin Show, America's number one health talk radio program. 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I'm your co-host, Dr. Adam Brockman, and I'm thrilled to have you join us today. And when I say us, I'm talking about myself and the legendary Dr. Bob Martin. How are you today, Dr. Bob?
2: I'm doing really well today, Dr. Brockman. Hope you are. And, of course, we hope the audience is feeling fantastic as well.
0: Well, you know, so today I really want to talk about a couple of the health headlines this week. And there's moments in public life that just kind of stop you cold, Dr. Bob. And it's not because they are unexpected in the philosophical sense. We all understand, intellectually that life is very precious. And so today I want to start off by talking about the death of Kyle Busch. He was 41 years old. They had two NASCAR Cup Series championships. They had it was 63 career wins, and it was a man who spent the better part of two decades driving machinery at 200 plus miles per hour with a very, very great precision and nerve that most of us can't even fathom. So this man whose profession demanded that his body be like a finely tuned machine itself, and he needed to have great reaction, great endurance, and great resilience. So he's a man who, by virtually every conventional measure of health and vitality, should have decades left ahead of him. But the report is that he died of pneumonia. So he didn't die on a track, and not in a crash, and not in this dramatic, cinematic and befitting of this motorsports legend. He died in a hospital from an infection that started in his lungs, and it progressed with lightning speed into sepsis. So this was a catastrophic, it's systemic inflammatory response that the body sometimes just cannot survive. And we do know that the day before he died, he called an ambulance. He was coughing up blood and struggling to breathe. And then within 24 hours, he was gone. So I'm not talking about this today, and I want to get your thoughts on this, and not to necessarily sensationalize a tragedy. I'm talking about this because I believe Kyle Busch's death, it carries this medical and a cultural message that our country needs to hear, and needs to hear urgently. And I believe that we need to honor his memory, and in such we need to treat it as this moment of collective grief. 41 years old, Dr. Bob. So the message today is that physical fitness and immune resilience are not necessarily the same thing. In America, right now,

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1: 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It is the Dorf on Sports Weekend Edition. Mike Wilson, Andy Dorf coming at you. You could holler at us if you want to. 1-800-878-7529. Those would be the digits. Can always get at us on that X thing. For Mike, it's Pigskin Opinion. For me, it's Dorf on Sports. Facebook, Dorf on Sports. IG, it's the real Dorf on Sports there. All right, my friend. I do want to dive into the NBA Finals with you. New York Knicks.
2: I do have a question for you.
1: Okay, go ahead.
2: Yeah, look, you know, we'll talk about the finals, but I just thought, you know, I know you probably heard about this, but what the NBA did with this, they're trying to curb tanking and the new way that they're going to do it and everything. I just wondering what you thought about what they're trying to do.
1: I think it's okay. We'll have to see how it actually plays out, because at the end of the day, I think the way to actually really resolve this problem is to not have guys sitting out so much. So, I mean, at the end of the day, I think that that's what they're really trying to discourage, is how many nights off guys get. And at the end of the day, I'm all about that. Like, don't get me wrong. I think this is your job. You know, you get paid to go out there and play. You don't get paid to sit on a bench, especially in a lot of cases where they could probably go. They just, you know, decide not to play for rest or for this or that or whatever it is. Whereas back in the day, that was never even a thought. Like, dudes played. Because if they didn't play, they'd probably lose their position. So I think what they're really trying to do ultimately is discourage teams from hitting guys too much in general. So I guess it's a good move, but again, we'll have to see how it all plays out. But I do think it discourages you from trying to sit guys out just for rest. Maybe there needs to be an actual injury. You know what I'm saying? It's not like it's put right in the schedule. Oh, you get this day off. Like I don't understand that. And if you ask me, I think a lot of the issues that players have these days is because they're not putting their body to that test on a much more regular basis. You know, guys played hurt back in the day. I mean, it's just the truth, okay? Guys didn't take days off. Guys didn't want rest. So, and I know we have all this new science and nonsense with analytics. To do things the way that they're doing it, right? But at the end of the day, what's the most certain thing? The most important thing is the product. So hurting the product, then you have to make a change. And to me, that's the change they're making. They're discouraging teams from having guys sit out just to have rest. You better be out for a good reason moving forward. The product, then you have to make a change. And to me, that's the change they're making. They're discouraging teams from having guys sit out just to have rest. You better be out for a good reason moving forward. Otherwise, it could really hurt your team, I guess, you know. So discouraging them from wanting to take days off, I think, is ultimately what they've decided to do, Mike. And again, we'll have to see how it all plays out. What is your thought on the whole situation?
2: My thoughts were pretty much the same as yours. We have to, I know people want to, you know, they want their hot take. They want to say certain things with it. I mean, at the end of the day, like I said, I agree with you that we grew up in a time where guys, and they still talk about it, like the MJs, the Magic, Birds, you know, all those kind of people, Elijah Wands, all those people. They talk about, you know, we wanted to play. We wanted to go out there and try and win the game instead of sitting, you know, sitting our butts on the bench and resting. And I think that's where a lot of the people get the, you know, this era of basketball is soft. That these guys don't want to put their contracts or their money on the line, their bodies on the line for 82 games. I think what you and I grew up in, Andy, was these guys, it was a badge of honor that if you made it, you know, you played 75 or more games or all 82, that was a badge of honor for those players. And, you know, I think there's something. I saw something with Chris Mullin this morning, ironically, that they were talking to him on a podcast, and they go, how long did you play in the league? And he's like, 16 years I played. And he goes, they mentioned how many times he played all 82. He played 8 seasons playing all 82 games. You're not going to find that in this era. MJ played the most of his career playing, you know, at least 75 or more games a year, you know. And it's I just feel sorry for the fans and the kids that, you know, Kobe would always talk about that. MJ would always talk about that. And other players talk about it, too. Like, look, these families save up their money. They come watch us play maybe once a year. And they want to see us play. And, you know, MJ and Kobe were probably the most vocal about it. They're like, I'm playing for that kid that's up in the 300, 400 section of the arena, coming to watch me play and then having their dreams dashed, you know, or their excitement.
1: And I looked up how many games a year did Michael Jordan play throughout his career. Do you have a guess for me? I'm just curious. Do you have any guess as to how many he played throughout his career per year?
2: How, like on average, how many games he averaged?
1: Yeah.
2: Is that what you're saying?
1: Yeah. Yep.
2: I'm gonna say like 10 years out of his 15 that he was in the league. He played that, or 12 out of 15, he played close to 82.
1: So he averaged playing 71.5 games a year. Magic Johnson averaged 70 games a year. So we're talking about guys, you know, that missed a game here or there. And they missed it because they actually were injured. They didn't miss it because they needed rest. I guess that's the point that I'm trying to make.
2: Right.
1: Victor Wembanyama, yep. let's just make a point here. Take a wild guess as to how many games a year Victor Wembanyama has played throughout his career so far. And again, relatively a short sample size. So what's your guess?
2: Well, seeing that he had the blood clot situation, I'm gonna say about 50 games, maybe 40, 50 games.
1: So he's at 60. But again, that's a big drop from 70 or 71. You get my point? Just kind of interesting how they're managing things with this bunch of kids in this era versus back in the day. So he's at 60. But again, that's a big drop from 70 or 71. You get my point? Just kind of interesting how they're managing things with this bunch of kids in this era versus back in the day. I hear that music. We'll take a quick pause for the cause. We'll come back. We'll get back.
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0: welcome back in to the people. We are the Dorf on Sports Weekend Edition. Mike Wilson, Andy Dorf coming at you. 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Those would be the digits. Can always get at us on the X thing. For Mike, it's Pigskin Opinion. For me, Dorf on Sports. Facebook, Dorf on Sports. IG, it's the real Dorf on Sports there. All right, bro. I like I said before to you, and good question, by the way. So good way to talk a little bit about some of the rule changes and things like that. But I do want to get back to New York, San Antonio, NBA Finals, 2026. Like you were alluding to, it's Wemby's world, and we're all just living in it right now. This kid has had an amazing postseason and an amazing season. Like, let's keep it real here. In all honesty, like, I kept asking myself, Mike, I don't know how you were, but I kept asking myself as I was watching this kid do what he's been doing, and I kept saying to myself, how was he not the MVP of this league? And then I kind of thought to myself, okay, I get it. I understand why he wasn't the MVP. And the reason I can actually kind of appreciate it, because you know me, I'm an old school kind of thinker in the way that I think about sports, where you got to keep doing this over and over and over, and you got to earn the respect from your peers and this and that and the other, right? Look, Vic has come onto the scene, you know, defensive player of the year, and I don't think that shocks anybody or surprises him when you have that wingspan and, you know, you can do the things that he does. But I also think that there's something to be said for the kind of game changer he is and the effect he has on both sides. And even he said this, and I think he said it really, really well when they were asking him, you know, about the MVP and this and that and the other, and he said, well, defense is 50% of the game. It's almost like people forget about that. This guy is so good. He's so talented. You know, I mean, the ability that he has at 7'4" or 7'5" to dribble the ball. Game seven, he was like being a point. He was a point center, bro. At times, like it was really, really impressive. Yeah. So what I guess I'm trying to say is, I kept trying to figure out how in the world throughout this postseason this guy actually wasn't the MVP of the league, and I think he really took it on himself to say, look, man, you know, this guy may have won the award, but you know what? I think I'm the best player in the world right now. And quite frankly, man, that's what he's shown me. He is the best player in the world right now because of the way that he can affect the game so much. I think this is going to be an excellent series, okay? I really do. And I think that the problem number one for the New York Knickerbockers is going to be, how the hell do we stop Victor Wembanyama? Do you have any clue as to what they might do? Because I've got some ideas in my head, but I want to hear what you think the New York Knickerbockers are going to do to try to throw Wemby off of his game. What say you, Mike Wilson?
1: Throw him off his game. Well, be physical with him. You know, yep. I mean, OKC, you know, kind of gave that blueprint out there, and push him around, grab him, knock him off his spot where he wants to get to. I also think, you know, when he's out of the game, You got to go inside. You got to get easy buckets at the rim. You got to do something, because when he comes back in the game, you know this, it completely changes. You see guys that, you know, Brunson may get free reign to get to the rim when he's not in there, but when he is, Brunson's going to be, he's going to get about a quarter of the way into that lane and be like, yeah, okay, my small little midget butt's not going to be able to get that ball, you know, over the alien at all. So when he's out of the game, you got to score and score a lot. And I think the big thing with him, you know, even though he's 240, you know, he's still, he turns sideways and you can't see him. kind of skinny still. So you got to push him, you got to grab him, you got to hold him, you know, and be prepared to play all 12 guys on your roster, because you're going to probably need some of those guys at the end of the bench just for fouls, so your main guys don't foul out of the game. But I do think it does come down to just being real physical with Vic.
0: So with that being said, obviously we know the guys that will be battling him down low, and it's going to be probably a combination of Karl Anthony Towns and Mitchell Robinson. And I don't think either one of those guys are bad defenders. I really don't. I think what they're going to try to do is on the perimeter, that's going to be Cat, right? Like he's got a better chance. I'm not saying he's got a great chance, but he has a better chance of being able to get in the way of Wemby when we're talking about on the perimeter. And then down low, I do think Mitchell Robinson is going to give him a good test. I really do. I think he's an excellent defender. To your point about Brunson, when we know he likes to get to the basket, but he also has the ability to, you know, floaters, runners, mid-range, obviously three-point. Like, there's so much that Jalen Brunson can do. And the Knicks have a lot of shooters. McBride, Shamet, these guys, I don't think I see them dropping off. I'll be honest with you. I don't see those guys dropping off in what they do. And quite frankly, a lot of what those guys do, they don't even have to worry about Vic. Like, Vic is not going to be guarding Shamet. He's not going to be guarding McBride. He may have to go try to close out on those guys, right? But I really think when you think about this series, it's going to come down once again to who's hitting shots and who's not hitting shots. San Antonio was knocking it down against Oklahoma City in Game 7. The Knicks have been knocking it down against everybody. They're not beating teams, Mike. They're destroying teams. And again, I think I can understand this argument. The competition level in the Eastern Conference isn't what the competition level was in the Western Conference, but honestly, I would disagree with that. I mean, OKC had a cakewalk for the first two rounds, right? And then they had some fierce competition against San Antonio. San Antonio actually had a tougher route. They had to play Portland. They went five games with them. They had to play Minnesota. They went six games with them. Then they had to get through OKC and play seven games and win a seventh game on the road. They have home court advantage in this one. That to me could be a really big key in this series as well. I think it's a six or seven game series. What say you?
1: Oh, this is, I'm completely in the line of thought. This is six or seven games. This is exactly what ABC and ESPN, for obvious reasons, but I do their courts, their home courts, and get a win on the road.
0: Yeah, I mean, look, you know, like what we've seen so far, right, is that game one is a real opportunity for teams to go in and steal home court. San Antonio did that against Oklahoma City, right? The Knicks, the series against Cleveland was a little bit different in the sense of how the first two games went. But after that, man, you know what? It was anybody's game, and anybody could win. So I think home court is very important. Don't get me wrong. But I also think game one, teams are a little bit vulnerable. And what is okay? What is San Antonio going to look like Wednesday night after this emotional win Game 7 on the road. Are they ready to go? Are they locked in? Are the Knicks locked in after having so much time off, right? Like, I think Game 1 is a very interesting game, Mike.
1: Oh, I think Game 1 is crucial to both teams. I think if there is a game that, you know, people like to say you're going to steal, right? If you're you're the Knicks, it's game one. It's the, like, statistically, I think it's Game 1 that usually gets a win by the road team. You know, the hard thing to kind of quantify a little bit is, you know, how rusty are the Knicks going to be? They'll be sitting around for 9 days waiting for in more of, you know, regular season rhythm, game rhythm, just finish it out, you know, last. So we'll see what that, and then we'll take it from there.
0: All right, we got to take a break. We'll take some calls on the other side. I know we got some people hanging on the line, so appreciate that. Just didn't want to bring anybody up because we were going to break so quick. So keep it close. We'll be right back. It's Mike Wilson, Andy Dorf, and together we make the Dorf on Sports Weekend. We'll take some calls on the other side. I know we got some people hanging on the line, so appreciate that. Just didn't want to bring anybody up because we were going to break so quick. So keep it close. We'll be right back. It's Mike Wilson, Andy Dorf, and together we make the Dorf on Sports Weekend Edition. Keep it close. We'll be right back.
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0: Alrighty, welcome back, people. This is the Dorf on Sports Weekend Edition. Mike Wilson, Andy Dorf guiding you through. 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Those would be the digits. Can always get at us on that X thing. For Mike, Pigskin Opinion. For me, it's Dorf on Sports. Facebook, Dorf on Sports. IG, it's the real Dorf on Sports there. Speaking of real, baby, we got the man, the myth, the legend, calling us from Santa Monica. None other than the one, the only, M.I. Sim. What's going on, brother? How are you?
6: Hello, Andy and Mike. Top of the morning to you guys. Hope you guys are doing well. First of all, I very spirited and enlightening conversation you've been having, previewing the NBA finals coming up. So I really don't want to call and hijack this conversation, you know, and talk about, like, how European football, or football in general, absolutely embarrassed itself in the Champions League last night, where, you know, PSG beats Arsenal after a one-run game goes to shootouts. I mean, once again, come on, soccer. Just look at the NHL Stanley Cup finals, playoffs. You know, get a little inspiration before we have World Cup and figure this out, because the shootout thing, although it's extremely exciting, it is a team sport, not an individual sport. So, Andy and Mike, I will not hijack the conversation and talk about that. I also won't talk about how the French Open, what is going on with that? I mean, you've got top-seeded Sinner up two sets and 5-1 in the third, just runs out of gas and lose. And then the Joker goes, and now Coco goes. I mean, please, you know, I mean, this French Open is wide open. So, guys, I will not hijack your NBA conversation and talk about the French Open. And I certainly wouldn't hijack the conversation and talk about your UWM Milwaukee Panther baseball team beating the number 4-seeded Auburn Tigers at home in their division and then going on to beat UCF. And for today, we'll be in their first divisional championship all time. I mean, Andy, do you think BLS would ever talk about you, University of Wisconsin Milwaukee Panther baseball, on your show? Please, I would never hijack the conversation about that. And I also won't even hijack it about today's WWE clash in Italy, where you got four championship matches. You got Cody Rhodes against Gunther. You've got Reigns and Fatu. You've got Rhea Ripley and Jade Cargill. And you've got then Becky Lynch and the rookie Sal Ruka. Hopefully she can hit her finishing, you know, move, because she can't do that. But then you have the Oba Femi Brock Lesnar too. I mean, this is Ali Frazier. It's, you know, we're going to have a third one. It's going to be a trilogy. So I don't want to hijack it about that. I don't want to talk about, you know, wrestling being fake, sure it's scripted, but by the way, ask Logan Paul if it's a fake sport or not. So anyways, I won't do that. So what I will say, though, is I think that the key to the NBA Finals will be not, well, at first you think, okay, it's cut Wemby down. I think the shoe's on the other foot. I mean, the Knicks are going into the NBA Finals as an offensive juggernaut, posting like a 123 offensive rating. I mean, like the highest of all time since they started that score. So I think it's all incumbent on the Spurs stopping the Knicks offense, and not necessarily the Knicks finding a way to stop Wemby. That's my take.
0: Well, and you know what? To your point, man, you know, if you can go out there and score the way that the Knicks have been scoring, then it makes it a lot more daunting task for San Antonio, because, you know, even though they played a fantastic game 7 in Oklahoma City, look, some nights the ball falls, some nights the ball doesn't fall, right? So you have an excellent point. I mean, the Knicks have been scoring at an unbelievable clip. They've been beating teams by an average of like 20 points a game. So, yeah, I think the best answer to defense might be having a really, really good offense.
6: Oh, really?
0: Excellent point. No, that's an excellent point. Mike, you have anything to add?
1: Well, not really. I mean, you two have kind of encapsulated everything, so we can move on to something else.
0: So,
6: Mike, who you got? Oba Femi or Brock Lesnar?
1: I don't even care.
0: That's good stuff. So hey, let
6: dude,
0: me
6: the first
0: you,
6: hour, it, the first hour is free on the ESPN, so you know.
0: So check it out. I mean, so let me get this straight. Wait, hold on. After that, where does it go? Does it go to pay-per-view, or do you have to have the ESPN app?
6: It's a pay-per-view ESPN app. Is what it is. It's on the paid ESPN app. So, but there is a very interesting thing where. What's that? Go ahead.
0: You paid for that app, I'm guessing, yeah.
6: I'm able to see the fights.
0: You're able to. Sounds to me like there's some kind of underground thing going on since you didn't give me the straight answer. So I'm not. Hey, I'm not. I don't want to get you in any trouble. So let's move on. You know,
6: I'm watching the free stuff.
0: But let's move on to something else you were talking about. And you were talking about the French Open and how the top seeds are going down and Sinner, you know, gets gassed out there. And you're absolutely correct. He's up 2-0. He's up 5-1. He's got to muster up one freaking game, and he can't do it. You know, they also said that they've done some research, and his really white, pale skin and his redhead hair seem to be an issue because he doesn't deal with the heat the same way other people would. And this has been a problem for Sinner throughout his career. So this isn't brand new. But truth be told, I mean, I'm just going to go out on a limb, fellas. I think these guys should be able to play in 90-degree heat and not be so dehydrated that they can't go out there and battle. You know, I play, like, for instance, okay, tomorrow, Dorfman's going to be out on the courts for 5 or 6 hours, okay? Yes, I'm not playing the way that they're playing, but I'm also playing in temperatures that are a little bit hotter than what they have to deal with, and I don't know, bro, I do it every single day. So I don't understand how they're not in the best physical shape that they can possibly be. You know, Coco going down, the gal she played fantastic, okay? Like, I have to give credit where credit is due sometimes. And even in the Sinner match, you know what? That kid played fantastic. Under those circumstances where you have a guy being wounded bear and you just don't know how to feel about that on the other side of the court, it's not easy to go out there and continue to battle and really give it to somebody. And by the way, he also followed it up the next round and he got another victory. So it wasn't like, hey, beat Sinner and go falter. No. Still in the tournament with a great shot to do something, and quite frankly, a lot of guys with an opportunity to go out there and get their first major. And to me, that makes the men's draw relatively exciting, okay? So I'm okay with Sinner going down. I'm okay with Joker going down because it's all, to me, it's about seeing new faces and seeing new people rise to the occasion. And quite frankly, Alexander Zverev, I'm talking to you, my friend. This is your golden opportunity to go out there and get yourself a major victory. You are the best player left in this tournament that has not won a major. This is a golden opportunity for that, MISM.
6: Absolutely. The tournament's wide open, and we're seeing potentially a changing of the guard and there, and much like we're seeing a changing the guard across some of the other sports. So it's very exciting to see what's happening. You know, you bring about being in your top physical shape. That's the argument, and I'm going to swing it back to my first opening argument about why soccer says that they won't go to some sudden death because the guys can't be out on the pitch that long. I mean, come on now. How to get at your job and get it done. Whatever the elements are, you got to go up against them. Don't change the rules.
0: It's called Rising to the Occasion. Mike, jump on in, my friend. Thoughts and opinions about the people dropping like flies and how they handle the situation and the conditions at all?
1: Look, I'll say what I said at the top of the program. Like, you know, all these top seeds that are getting that have been knocked out or will continue to get knocked out, it just shows that even the top guys, you can't take a day off in the major tournaments. You got to come with your A game, or you're going to get embarrassed, or you're going to, you know, and you're going to be out of the tournament long before you anticipated. And I think this is a perfect example of that. And Andy, I'm kind of with you on this. It's great to see the new faces. It's great to see the competition, the emotion that these lower seed younger players, have shown in knocking out of, you know, Coco yesterday. I watched that match from start to finish, and I was impressed by the young Polish player yesterday. Injury, man. And you wonder if he was there, he probably gets knocked out because of his injury. But you know, it's just fun to see, you know, their impression upon their sport.
0: Look, I'll say one thing, and this is the final thing I'll say about Sinner. I do give him credit, fellas, for not retiring and trying to gut it out, because we've seen so many times before, guys would just walk off the court. And ultimately, I don't like that either. So kudos to Sinner for trying to give it everything he had and go out there and battle to the best of his ability, but he crumbled like a cookie, man. All right, so hey, only a couple minutes left here. Question for both of you guys. I want to get your predictions. Who do you got winning the Stanley Cup? MISM, you first.
7: I'm going Carolina
0: on the Vegas Knights, in case you don't know who's there, okay?
7: Yeah, I know. I'm just trying to... I'm going Carolina just because I don't want the Knights to win again. No other reason.
0: Don't want the Knights to win again? What? Like, dude, that's nonsense. The fact that team has been to three of them in 9 years, dude, that goes to show you how well of a run organization they are. And you, my friend, being a guy from a small market town like the great state of Wisconsin, where the Milwaukee Brewers do what they do, I find that to be very interesting. Mike, who do you got? I'm just curious. Who's winning?
1: I got the Vegas Knights because they are a team out west. I'm a West Coast guy. If my teams aren't in it, I usually go with the team that is closest to the West Coast, and that's
0: all
1: Vegas.
0: Right,
1: so here we go.
0: Real quickly, I got the Knights too. Who do we like in the NBA Finals? MIS first.
7: I'll take the Knicks. It'll be fun.
0: Right.
7: 1973.
0: Mike, who you got?
1: It just tastes like vinegar coming out. My mouth.
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0: Everybody, welcome back in for the final time here today on the Dorfon Sports Weekend Edition. With Mike Wilson, I would be the one, the only, Andy Dorf. Obviously, before we get into our parting shots, got to thank John Poulter for joining us, talking hockey and Major League Baseball. Got to thank Robert for making it all possible on the other side, putting us on the air. Appreciate you. And obviously, we appreciate our caller, MISM, and we do parting shots. Before we do that, real quick, you can always get at Mike on the X thing at Pigskin Opinion. You can get at me at Dorf on Sports on the X thing. On Facebook, it's Dorf on Sports, and then also on IG, it's the real Dorf on Sports there. All right, MISM, lead us out, man. Parting shot time.
16: What a great time to be with the NBA changing. LeBron James, Steph Curry, Kevin Durant, and NBA, and now we'll be in the final. Wemby and Brunson, and you added the Ant-Man, SAG, and Luka, and Jason Tatum. Enjoy the NBA Finals, whoever wins. Let's go seven games. Let's have a great time watching it.
0: I like it. Mike, you're up.
1: Hey, my final take, my final shout-out goes to former Celtic Luke Kornet. Kornet came up with a play, that block, late in the game yesterday with about...
0: Mike, you're up.
1: Hey, my final take, my final shout-out goes to former Celtic Luke Kornet. Kornet came up with a play, that block, late in the game yesterday with about 6.5 minutes to go. Helped kind of take care of, the winning the title and everything. So
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0: NBA Finals. Y'all know my favorite words in sports. It's Game 7. Let's hope we get two of those, baby! For Mike Wilson, for Robert, for MISM, and John...

0: your service in maintaining that.
1: Absolutely. Obviously, the ultimate sacrifice deserve.
0: Yeah, and we're going to talk about more of the current events that surround that as well today, a little bit later.
1: We have a little bit of breaking news here, Ron, from a television program that you and I both love, Mobland on Paramount Plus. Tom Hardy, the enigmatic star, apparently, according to yesterday, has been fired, but now has not been fired.
0: Yes, and he responded, and he wasn't kind. He wasn't kind at all.
1: Did he use some colorful language?
0: Well, I think he referred to the writing as more of it being like a show. Yeah, and he said that the writers had lost track of where the show's going. And look, I think he's an integral part of this show, and I think he is the glue behind two terrific people here in Pierce Brosnan and Helen Mirren. If you do watch the show, if you haven't, I recommend it. It is special. And I don't think you can go forward without him. I really don't.
1: Yeah, I think I totally agree, and I think that the producers really realized they stepped in it, because when this news broke yesterday, there was quite a backlash from especially younger viewers who, you know, Tom Hardy's you can't keep your eyes off of him.
0: Yeah, he does have a reputation.
1: He does,
0: however.
1: Ask Charlize Theron about that.
0: Yeah, and I think that when you have the quality of actor who demands that kind of a focus and presence on the screen, and it's not met, then yeah, he's got the ability to say that. And plus, when you have two stars like Helen Mirren and Pierce Brosnan that I believe support him, they're going to have some influence on that and him coming back. We'll be right back with more. We'll see about that right after this. Stay tuned.
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1: Welcome back. We'll see about that with the legend, the champion, and the MVP, Mr. Ron Say. I'm Mike Gary. Of course, Corey Marino joining us as well. And just a reminder that Melissa is a proud partner of We'll See About That. 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
0: Well, I did, although it was a weekend to celebrate Memorial Weekend and the veterans and our country, there was some sad news in baseball again. Bob Horner, a young player that was out of Arizona State, he was the number one overall draft pick in 1978. Who won the Gold Spikes Award, and he was the College World Series Most Valuable Player, passed away at age 68. Rookie of the Year, there was a game in 1986 where he had a four-home run game, one of a very small elite group of people that have been able to do that. He was a very key figure in TBS's America's Team, the Atlanta Braves, along with Dale Murphy. Those two guys back-to-back were quite a load. And certainly my condolences go out to Bob Horner and his family. Rest in peace, Bob.
1: He was a power-hitting third baseman, so you guys had a lot in common, correct?
0: He broke in as a rookie as a third baseman. Actually, they had another player named Hubie Brooks that played with the Mets for a while. That came out of Arizona State, was on that team with Bob. Bob was probably better suited with the move that put him over at first base. You know, he had I believe a 10-year career. It seemed like it was longer than that, but I think there were some injuries that were mixed in there. But yeah, this kid hit the major leagues running. You know, he had no he went straight there, and that's a big challenge. That's a huge challenge. There's so many things that you have yet to learn playing in the minor leagues, just the transition, you know, of now playing every single day. Your life is dedicated now to baseball. Every moment of it is preparing, and to put you right into the frying pan, you know, where you're supposed to be winning here now, there's no chance for him to grow and experience some of these things that you do, like going through a slump. You have to go through these things. You have to see how they respond to these things. You know, are they going to be durable? You know, just a number of things. But he was able to do it. And John Olerud, another young player who came out of my alma mater, Washington State, went right to the big leagues and had success. So, yes, it does happen, but it doesn't happen very often.
1: I mean, you mentioned it, the transition both on the field, but I'm sure off the field, too, because, you know, you're 18, 19 years old. Now you're playing with guys in their late 20s and their 30s. And these guys were the families. And,
0: right.
1: You know, it's a whole different paradigm than playing with your college teammates.
0: Yeah, and plus, you know, you just don't have the same experience level. You know, you have crafty pitchers, the guys who've had major league experience. They're going to work you differently. You have your prospects who probably have great stuff that are going to try to blow you away, but they have to learn where their control is and how to monitor all of this. There's a lot of adjustments, and plus, you know, I've reached AAA without seeing, you know, a cut fastball. And, you know, going from college baseball to what I learned in the minors to Major League Baseball and all that stuff left out, you know, I mean, you'd suffer from that. So, you know, it's kudos to him for being able to do it. But, it's a very difficult task for a young player.
1: Yeah. Speaking of rookies who have great stuff, the cheating Houston Astros have now thrown the first no-hitter of 2026, and it was a combined no-hitter, which is pretty rare. And the most rarest thing about this is we had two rookies participate in this no-hitter.
0: Yeah, that is a very rare feat. Two guys making their major league debut. The fact that a combined no-hitter is rare, it's simply probably going to be the way that no-hitters are thrown these days
1: because of
0: the way the system has now gone to metrics and not allowed pitchers to go past a pitch count or a number of innings pitched. But, I don't know if I'm going to pronounce this. Tatsui Imae, he came from the Cebu Lions from the Japanese Baseball League over there. He made his major league debut. And Elember Santa made his debut, and he actually closed the game. So, you know, wow, what a guy coming up, making his major league debut and trying to close out a game, a no-hitter in his first try, must have been something that he never planned on at all.
1: I remember the very first time that I saw or I was made aware of a combined no-hitter when I was a kid. And I was like, wait, you can do this? This is like, this is part of the rules? You can do this? Because, I mean, before it would be anathema to take a guy out who had a no-hitter cooking.
0: You know, it's still a no-hitter regardless. But if I'm the starting pitcher, I'd like to have my name behind that. You know, I want that win, and I want it to be a complete game. I mean, 9 innings, no hits, no runs, no walks, no nothing, 10 strikeouts, no wild pitches, no nothing, you know. There's probably it's a sensational feeling. I had a chance to experience it not only when I was, you know, playing Little League, but pretty much through. I had a minor leaguer that threw a no-hitter, a major leaguer who threw a no-hitter, and we had one no-hitter thrown against us. And I had one no-hitter thrown against me when I was 13 years old, I think. Mm. Yeah, I remember those. It was a good friend of mine, actually, who did it, and he ended up being a teammate of mine for many years. And he was probably the best right-handed pitcher I played with up until we got to college.
1: Wow. All right, folks, MLBPA, the Major League Baseball Players Association, has thrown out their initial offer for the upcoming CBA negotiations. Of course, the top line is something they're going to hold to for probably the rest of the time. No salary cap. Also, revenue sharing overhaul focuses on more sharing of local media revenue, less emphasis on stadium-related revenue, and adding protections to ensure teams prioritize winning over profiteering. A competitive integrity tax on teams with below payrolls below $150 million to discourage tanking. Looking at you for the Pirates. Minimum salary jump from $780K to $1.5 million, doubling the salary in 2027. And the CBT threshold increases from $244 million to $300 million. Your thoughts, gentlemen?
0: When I saw this, I said, oh, my God. Yeah, this is a recipe for, you know, we're going to have, this is going to be tough. This is going to be a real struggle.
9: They did come back already, the MLB.
1: What did they say? No?
9: Yeah, well, they said they wanted a floor of $171 million and a ceiling of $245. So that would put 7 teams above it. At the Mets, the Dodgers, the Yankees, Toronto, the Phillies, and Atlanta, and like 13, 14 teams below the floor.
1: The CBT, but this is still a soft cap. It's still there's still no hard.
9: No,
1: cap.
9: This would they want a hard.
1: The MLB wants a hard cap, mm-hmm. which is a non-starter.
9: Yeah.
0: Well, here's the deal, guys. From my experience, this means absolutely nothing. Because the contract doesn't expire until the end of this year. And right now, this is like, you know, we'll show up for the first meeting. I'm going to jog around the building once and then come back in, and then I'll see you later. They drop anything they drop at the right now means absolutely nothing, because you know that they're going to be on the other side of the coin. And when I saw the first one, I'm saying, oh, you couldn't have done this, was the minimum salary.
1: Yeah,
0: you want to take it up to 1.5 million, and that's, I got to tell you, I don't know how that's going to work. We're gonna jump back into this when we return after this message. Stay tuned. We'll see about that.
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0: Hello, Ron Say. All right, we're back with, we'll see about that, and basically where we left off before we took the break was this, you know, proposal that's, you know, not really on the table for Major League Baseball. So, you know, since it's really not on the table, and these are basically...
1: opening gambits, you might say, of a negotiation.
0: Yeah, like I'm interested in solving this problem, but let's talk next week or maybe next year. So we're going to move on because right now it means absolutely nothing. Let's see. Where are we here? We are now in the NBA playoffs, and look what we've got. We've got the New York Knicks, who are as hot as you can get. They're the hottest team in basketball, 8 consecutive wins through the playoffs, 12 out of 13 over the last 13 games. And then they're awaiting the winner of what is a real seesaw battle now, you know, Oklahoma City and San Antonio. And the thing that's kind of surprised me up to this point is that Oklahoma City has been able to combat Wimby a little bit better than I thought they would be.
1: Me too.
0: And they still have some guys. I think not only is their leader
1: SGA.
0: Yeah, SGA. Alex Caruso's been unbelievable off the bench. You know, he's hurt them throughout the series, and a lot from the way that he's been able to shoot threes. You know, he's not supposed to be that guy. And the play of their 2 7-footers inside, I mean, they have done a really good job. Although, the amount of holding that they do on Wembanyama is unbelievable. And I'm starting to agree a lot more with Corey about what I've seen with San Antonio. I mean, Oklahoma City. They're dishing it out, and they're getting a lot of calls. And I don't think San Antonio's benefited from that at all.
1: The SGA has shot more free throws than anybody else in the league. The Oklahoma City Thunder, as a team, have shot more free throws than any other team in the league this season. And like you said, I mean, I thought that these first two games with Wemby, he was so dominant that I thought that there was no way that OKC can combat that. But kudos to OKC, because they have. They have really put the clamps, especially in the last game, on Wemby. And I guess it's the old adage that one-man teams can't win. But I'm just, it's not the most beautiful basketball that I've ever watching OKC play. Based off just the pace and, how many times they go to the line. But I think that they deserve a lot of credit, because the entire world, if not the entire league, was saying that, there's no way that an OKC team can beat a team with Wemby.
9: Yeah, I agree. Like I said from the beginning, it's just they want to play physical but don't get allowed to get played physical against. I don't really care. I love a physical defense. I just want it both ways. And you can't fault them, because If they're not calling it, why would you stop? And it's just the same thing. It's just the league will learn and evolve. And then 3 years ago, they put in this no-flopping policy, and they would call it on fouls and then fine people. But that hasn't stopped or even happened lately. But Wemby, it's just they've learned it, and they get the 2 7-footers. They bang him in the middle, and he is one of the rare 7-footers that can become a guard and try and shoot from the outside. And they're like, well, we'll deal with that. Because then he's not getting offensive rebounds. He's not getting passing from the middle like Jokic does, so he can get those assists as well. So they're making him into more of a 7-foot guard instead of the center power forward where he excels at. And that's how they've been beating him up. I think it's going to be a good game. We'll see how it's called. But we'll see. And the Knicks are just red hot, so that's just there's something on the other side.
0: I still feel that the winner of the San Antonio Oklahoma City is series is going to go forward.
1: Really?
0: Yeah, I do. I mean, New York's playing great, but I think both teams have things that New York's going to have a lot of trouble with, and the way that Hartenstein and Holmgren have picked up their game. I mean, they're now both, kind of in the double-double range. And they have allowed Caruso to guard Wembanyama.
1: Yeah.
0: So their big guys, aren't going to be, in foul trouble. And they're going to push him outside. And, Wembanyama's not getting rebounds like he did. I think the last two games he's gotten under 10 both games. Still putting up 20 points, which he obviously needs to do. But I'm surprised that right now I think that Oklahoma City is out hustling them. And when they got down 15 points, 15-0 in that, what was it, third game, game three or something like that? And then they made the comeback all the way. And then, look, they're one game away right now. And San Antonio's got a lot of work to do. They need to get Wembanyama more inside, I think, and he's got to be the dominant player, because when you throw the ball up there, he's going to get it. I mean, you see it. I mean, he's got to have 25 touches. He's got to be able to shoot the ball 25 times.
1: Corey made a great point, though, about comparisons to Jokic, because I think that's the one, you know, I mean, Wembanyama's, he's an alien. But as you mentioned, I think the last club he needs in his bag is his ability to pass like Jokic does. And then I think he'll be probably the most complete player that I've ever seen. Let's talk about the NHL playoffs, folks. Yeah. Let's talk about the Vegas Golden Knights swept the Abs, advancing to the Stanley Cup Final. It was interesting because Colorado entered the series with the best record in the NHL, making the sweep one of the most postseason's biggest shocks.
0: What do you like? I was listening to, what is it, The Word, ESPN, that show that they, you know, have multiple categories where they talk about. They spoke about it. They were kind of shocked that Colorado was 16 games better in the record than Las Vegas. 16 games. That's a lot. And I mean, that's really a lot. And they get swept. They get swept 4-0. Wow. Either that's an unbelievable upset, or Las Vegas must be a lot better than their regular season record. But they were taking some heat at the beginning of this, weren't they?
1: The Vegas Golden Knights were. They're kind of considered like an arrogant team. Also, I think a lot of teams and people, spectators of the sports, those that follow the sport, think that the expansion draft was unfair.
0: Yeah.
1: When they first came into the league.
0: Yeah.
1: Also, they got a lot of guff for not appearing at certain media days, but a hot goaltender, you know, that can change the whole any NHL series.
0: Well, they're going to be facing the Carolina Hurricanes, who took down the Montreal Canadiens. Kind of surprised that, you know, that game went Montreal only winning one game.
1: Yeah.
0: I think it was pretty competitive, and then all of a sudden it seemed like it would get to that second or third period, and then the Hurricanes would, pound it down. And, kind of disappointed, because I was really kind of hoping that Montreal and all its history and tradition get back to that championship game. But, however, I think that based on, Carolina's year and the way that Las Vegas took care of Carolina, that hockey fans are probably in for a really pretty good series.
1: Yeah, especially American hockey fans. Of course, over the Memorial Day weekend, we always have one of the greatest pageantries in all of sports, the Indianapolis 500.
0: You know, I did not watch this race, and I usually kind of tune in and tune out because it's a two-hour race. And it always comes down to, what happens in the last 20 laps. And when you get these restarts, where they now, God, there was an accident and, lap 193. And then when they, they take them back out there after they've cleaned up the mess, yeah, there's like two laps that automatically
1: just
0: go
1: for
0: off
1: our,
0: the board.
1: Yeah, for our listeners that don't follow it, if there's a caution, yellow flag, or even a red flag for that matter, when they restart the race, everybody bunches back up. And they restart, so you're really close together and you can go top speed. 240 is what the IndyCar can do.
0: Yeah. So anyway, what you've done is you've given everybody behind the leader a chance. Yeah. And so that's what happened. And, when during the course of the race, most of the time, you see the leaderboard and then you see the positions of the other drivers, and it always gives you how many seconds they're behind. Right. Yeah. So, I mean, we're talking seconds. This guy's 3 seconds. This guy's 4.5 seconds. This guy's 5.5 seconds. That's a lot when you're going 240 miles an hour. And then when you're talking about putting them right behind each other, and you got so many laps left, and these guys got a full tank of gas, which is where you get all your thrust and power, based on what I know about it, they're not running on empty.
1: And also, when you're bunched up like that, the cars behind the leader have dirty air, but also they have less wind resistance.
0: Exactly. They're getting all the drift, okay? And when you see a different race being run now, because it's aerodynamic, right? And you see that leader, just like you're coming out of that last lap and even the laps before it, when they come out of that turn, they start to dip down, right? And then they dip back over. And then all these cover, these, it's like you got a wind. It's coming around in an S. And they come out of the turn and they're all following the car in front of them. You know, so they got less resistance. And then, you know, they're coming out of that last turn. And you got two guys on the same team. And you saw them follow the drift. And then the driver took, you know, I don't know why he didn't stay outside, because he opened up a lane.
1: Yeah.
0: He opened up a
1: lane. You got to stay in that racing line, though. That racing line in terms of that's the shortest, you know, around distance around the track. And so Everybody's fighting for that position.
0: But, I mean, 0.02.
1: Yeah, Felix Rundquist won the race by 0.2 seconds, so winning $4.3 million. Stick around, folks. We'll be right back. Stay with us.
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1: All right, we are back. We'll see about that with the legend of the champion, the MVP, Mr. Ron Say. Make sure to follow him on Instagram, or the official Ron Say. He's on Facebook as well, Ron Say. And he's also available for special requests on Cameo. And this week in Dodger baseball history, 1980, Dodger Bob Welch faces the minimum 27 batters and a 3-0-1 hitter against the Braves. The lone Atlanta base runner is LeVar Banks, who singles in the fourth and is erased on a double play. Remember that game?
0: I don't necessarily remember that game, but I remember Bob Welch. And Bob Welch was terrific for us, you know, big-time pitcher. Was a guy that we really relied on. Unfortunately, the Dodgers traded him too, and Dave Stewart. Both of them went to Oakland. Bobby Welsh would win 27 games
2: 27.
0: 1 year, 27-5, and Dave Stewart won 20 games a number of different times. And then there's this guy named Pedro Martinez.
1: Oh, he's the guy. I heard he's pretty good.
0: Not bad. Anyway, I want to wrap up this segment with the sports side of it. The UCLA Bruins are in the NCAA tournament. They're the number one ranked team in the country, and they are the number one seed in the tournament. So we wish them well. They open up their regionals at UCLA coming up this weekend. My team from Washington State was the Mountain West Conference Tournament champion. That gave them a qualified spot in the regionals in Eugene, Oregon. And they will be taking on top seed Oregon State with Oregon at number two. So I wish them good luck as well. Now to the news, gentlemen. The news is that the war of choice is still going on, and I really don't particularly care to have to go to this on a weekly basis, but here we are.
1: Yeah.
0: And you know, there last weekend, Memorial Weekend, we were told that looks like we have, you know, the negotiations are coming down, and it's just a little tweak here and tweak there. And Iran says, well, we don't know anything about that. And then by Monday, the U.S. is launching military attacks. So can someone please tell me what's going on here? Because I have no clue. Is this straight open or is it closed?
1: As we speak, it is, I guess, semi-open. Or like, as you mentioned over the weekend, Salem News host and Trump sycophant Scott Jennings, maybe you see him on CNN every once in a while.
0: Oh, yes.
1: He tweeted something that was like, great news. The deal is almost 95% complete. The only thing that needs to be negotiated is the nuclear aspects and the opening of the Strait of Hormuz.
0: What else is there?
1: That sounds a lot more than 5%, personally. And Ron, I think, man, did you pick a right time to buy an electric car, my friend?
0: Oh, my God. Yeah, I saw that over the weekend, 629, 649, 669, and 729 for diesel. And there's a lot of truck drivers out there carrying goods, and we know how, you know, the trucking industry, how important it is to our well-being and the economy and everything else. And those guys are all they were complaining a while back. And then, of course, you hear these other states that say, oh, my God, we're paying $4.30 for gasoline. We were paying $4.30 a gallon 2 years ago.
1: If I could find $4.35, I'd be stoked.
0: I'd drive the difference. Yeah. I'd drive the difference to go get it. Yeah, unbelievable. And by the way, you know, our leader said that the prices that we're paying for gasoline are peanuts in comparison to what we've, potential sacrifice.
1: Yeah, we've avoided nuclear war. I mean,
0: what is nuclear war? And that's the same scenario. What do we have congressional hearings for anymore? Because every time that we take these people, and this is where you're supposed to be, you know, on the Bible, you know, in front of a judge, swearing that the testimony you're going to give is the truth. And so that we can have an understanding of what's going on here. And yet everybody seems to say, well, how can I divert this? It's better than, you know, a nuclear weapon being in, you know, Iran.
1: Or I like to, we can expect gas prices to drop in 6 weeks. They've been saying that for 3 months.
0: And for the past 10 weeks, we also heard after day one, war is over.
1: Yeah.
0: And they have no capabilities. And I know this is old news, at least I hope it's old news to a lot of you listeners, because this is why we are still talking about it, because nothing's getting done. And guess what else? There are still no talks of the Epstein files. Here we are. Years. Yeah. Yeah, and we talked, I think it was last week, about this this discretionary fund after the
1: slush fund,
0: the Trump Trump decided to not sue himself anymore and take away the decision coming from the judge and say, hey, I'll handle this.
1: Yeah. Also, not to mention lifetime immunity from the IRS for him and his family.
0: And then, exactly. Yeah. And so, you know, what it has been said by just about everybody that I've been listening to that, and even Tom Tillis said that this war will not have, will not be successful unless we have congressional oversight. And he's even getting support from Lindsey Graham, which is, really?
1: Yeah.
0: You actually said something that's, you know, wow, against how Trump feels about this? I don't know. It's extremely troublesome to me. I just I don't understand people at all anymore. I don't know how, regardless of whether or not you have, I'm a Republican, a fundamental Republican. Okay, great. Does the person who runs that, does it matter who he is to you? To a billionaire, I would say probably not. Right? Who cares? As long as you protect my interests, it doesn't matter if you're a bad guy.
1: Yeah.
0: Everybody thinks this government is corrupt. And how do you disagree with it at this point in time when you see these kinds of things right in front of your face happen? And all the lies about why we're in Iran. Do you remember back in the Bush administration when we evaded Iraq?
1: I remember it quite well.
0: Over what? Weapons of mass destruction. And what did they find? Nothing.
1: Yep.
0: Okay, so, is there really...
1: Dick Cheney says you don't want the smoking gun to be a mushroom cloud. Said that on Meet the Press.
0: Yeah.
1: 2001.
0: Yeah. So, look, to me, obviously it's different, but you told us that, we had destroyed their Navy, and we had destroyed their capabilities, and then that was 2 months before they even decided...
1: Completely obliterated was the quote.
0: Exactly. So I guess not. And you know what? It's an old story, but I still probably believe that there are people out there who think that none of that matters. He's our guy.
1: Yep. Yeah. It's pretty disgusting and just sad to be completely gaslit over and over and over again. Some toxic chemical emergencies, two of them in 1 week. We had one up in Washington
0: State.
1: Yeah, at a paper mill.
0: Jesus.
1: And then we had one down here in the West Coast in Orange County, and you could watch that live, but apparently that's been taken care of at the GKN aerospace industry.
0: I think that they had to evacuate a lot of those people.
1: Yeah, my friend John Rankin was evacuated.
0: And I know that up in Washington, they've had a death count and missing people, not confirmed the count, but we gotta protect this stuff a little bit better. There's always been some complaints coming about the toxic materials that the truckers bring across the country.
1: All that infrastructure too is quite old, and so these major corporations, it's either like, hey, what do we do, increase our stock price, or do we actually replace this infrastructure? And it seems like what they're going for. Pope Leo, Chicago Pope.
0: Yes.
1: Chicago Pope. He had a very interesting statement on AI. Pope Leo issued a strong warning about AI's impact on humanity. He called for safeguards as AI reshapes everything from work to warfare. That was it. I read it. It was 41,000 words. It was fascinating. And that part, too, about how, autonomous weaponry, thinks is completely just anathema to everything he believes in. Also, the Pope's message was broader message is to protect human dignity before the technology outruns us.
0: And yes, that's true. And we talked about this a while back. Anthropic, they were having trouble with how their technology was being used. And what was it? What the name of that program was, Clyde or something like that?
1: Claude.
0: Yep. And they were concerned as to how you were using it. Well, now, look, the Pope's an astute guy.
1: Yeah.
0: Okay.
1: Yeah.
0: Just a little bit. And you made some remarks about our vice president tackling Catholicism.
1: Yeah, here we have the Pope, who's spent his entire life, studying scripture. And, if you're the Pope, not only are you pretty smart about when it comes to the scripture, but also you're pretty smart overall because there's a ton of history you have to know. And the Pope's been a practicing Catholic his entire life, given his life to the church. And then you have J.D. Vance, who converted to Catholicism like 5 minutes ago, challenging the Pope on theological grounds. Right. And once again, this is the death of expertise, where you have you're being gaslit by those who are saying, no, the expert over there. It's like me trying to argue with Corey about stats. Corey knows all the stats. I don't know anything about stats, but I'm like, no, actually, Corey, you're wrong. No, actually, Ron Say hit 900 home runs, not 317.
20: Yeah, exactly. I mean, exactly. You know, I mean, just go ahead and throw anything out there that you want to believe.
1: Yeah.
20: And if you don't fact check it, you don't know the history, it's probably going to slip by.
1: Let's move forward because we're running out of time here. This one, personal privilege. CBS News Radio went off the air.
20: Yeah.
1: That hurt because, you know, I'm a huge radio guy. Legendary voices, Edward R. Murrow, Walter Cronkite, Charles Osgood. In fact, we just bought some equipment, some used equipment, about 6 months ago. And I'll show it to you after the show. And it came from the CBS radio studios in Chicago. And so it's stamped on these Telos 2x12s. It's stamped, you know, property of CBS Radio Network, Chicago, Illinois. And so that's something that I'm going to hang on to because that's a piece of history.
20: Well, I mean, the world news couldn't survive this Paramount takeover. You know, that's really kind of sad, too, because I had a lot of fun listening to Walter Cronkite. You know, he was a guy that old-time news. Here's the news, and you decide what you think of it. And today, not only are you told what they're going to release to you, but you're told how to think about it, and that's the way it is.
1: And Walter Cronkite, not necessarily a super liberal lefty guy, it was him going on the news in 1968 and saying that this war is unwinnable, which I think ended really turned the corner on the Vietnam War.
20: Yeah, well,
1: that
20: he
1: took
20: was,
1: courage.
20: He was a special guy. Stay tuned. We'll see about that right after this. We will return.

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5: Hey, Ron. 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
6: All right, we are back wrapping things up. 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And make sure to follow him on Instagram, the official Ron Say, on Facebook, Ron Say, and also available for special requests on Cameo. All right, new James Bond. New James Bond. Amazon now owns the James Bond franchise. For years, after Daniel Craig hung it up, there was talks about maybe Idris Elba. But actually, actor Patrick Gibson is generating buzz as a new James Bond. No official confirmation yet, though, but the chatter is heating up.
7: Well, Ron, were you ready? I am, and I will make a comment. This new James Bond is only video. It's only a video game. It's not for the next cast of the movie.
6: Films, yeah.
7: So that's why there's, you know, like, hey, wait a minute. You know, we haven't decided. It's just a video. But, yes, I am a big fan. I was a big fan. Still am a big fan of James Bond.
6: The coolest. Who's the coolest?
7: I think what separates things for me as far as, you know, I mean, the James Bond movies always start with an unbelievable opening scene, right?
6: Yeah, action set.
7: And it's like, God, I can hardly wait for the opening scene because this really will set the tone for the rest of it. And every one of us dynamic, you know, and it leads right into
6: it. And
7: the
6: opening scene builds to this crescendo, and then you get...
7: Yeah, you're right. And Amazon bought this from the Broccoli family, didn't they?
6: Yeah, they
7: must have paid a ton of money for that.
6: They sure did. let's go through the list of favorite of guys who played Bond and who's your favorite. We have, of course, Connery, then George Lazenby for one movie. Then Connery came back in one of my favorites, Diamonds Are Forever, set in Las Vegas. And then we had Roger Moore, my favorite Bond. And then Timothy Dalton, special mention, who Ron hates. And then Pierce Brosnan, the aforementioned, Daniel Craig. And
7: I did not hate Timothy Dalton. I just thought of all the other ones that were in it that he was the one that...
6: They went in a different direction with him.
7: Yeah, they did. But, I mean, Pierce Brosnan, great.
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7: Off and done some other stuff that's really pretty cool too. So anyway, we're going to be back next week. We'll see about that. Thanks for joining us and have a great weekend.
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10: Breaking news this hour from townhall.com. I'm Michael Harrington. Secretary of State Marco Rubio is putting a spotlight on Cuba these days.
11: Cuba's in a lot of trouble because, unfortunately for them, it's run by a bunch of incompetent communists. And being communist is bad. Being an incompetent communist is like the worst.
10: He says something is going to have to need to be done.
11: Hopefully there'll be a good outcome there for them. There needs to be. It's 90 miles from our shores, and having it a failed state 90 miles from our shores is a threat to the national security of the United States.
10: Elsewhere, Ethiopians are voting to begin an election. The party is expected to win big.
12: Ethiopia has 50 million registered voters out of a population of 130 million. This election's main themes include national reconciliation and development. Voters will elect members of the House of Representatives, who will then vote for a prime minister. The incumbent prime minister's Prosperity Party is expected to maintain the majority of the House seats.
10: Correspondent Andrew Stewart. A collapse during an illegal mining operation in China has killed five people today and injured one other. The incident occurred in the Yunnan province area, according to China's official Xinhua news agency. Rescuers pulled all six trapped individuals from the site, but five died of their injuries at the hospital. The survivor remains in stable condition. This is just a week ago that China had its deadliest coal mine explosion in recent years, killing nearly 100 people. French police detained over 400 people overnight involved in violent clashes after Paris Saint-Germain won the Champions League title. Seven police officers were injured as fans set fires and vandalized shops. The violence erupted in about 15 cities, although about 300 of the arrests took place in Paris. Celebrations for the win continue. More on story.

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0: In the latest action to undo Biden-era regulations on so-called climate change, the Securities and Exchange Commission has proposed repealing a rule that requires some public companies to report their greenhouse gas emissions and the risks they face from global warming. The disclosure rule has been on hold since last year after the commission said it was pausing its legal defense, with legal challenges generated by business groups and Republican states coming up. An SEC statement says the disclosure rule exceeds the scope of the agency's statutory authority. Ukraine has launched new strikes on Russian energy sites this weekend. Russian authorities say drone debris set fire to a fuel facility in Rostov, the civilian infrastructure attacked in the Saratov province. Ukraine has increased attacks on Russia's oil and gas facilities lately. Meanwhile, Kiev is denying Russian claims that a Ukrainian drone struck the Zaporizhia nuclear power plant. This is townhall.com. Saying it was time for a new approach and a new chapter, CBS News Editor-in-Chief Barry Weiss has replaced Tanya Simon as executive producer of 60 Minutes. Here is correspondent Bob Agnew.
2: In a memo to staff, Weiss and CBS News President Tom Zabrowski said their goal was, quote, building a show that thrives in the 21st century. Simon will be replaced by Nick Bilton. He's a documentarian, tech journalist, and former New York Times columnist. Bilton said in his own memo about the transition that the world has, in his words, moved, and so must the show if it's to survive. Bob Agnew reporting.
0: Today is Sunday, May the 31st, and some notable people are celebrating a birthday today. They include movie star Clint Eastwood. He is 96 years old. NFL Hall of Famer Joe Namath is turning 83 today. Actress Brooke Shields has 61 candles on her birthday cake. And actor Colin Farrell is an even 50. More on these stories at townhall.com.
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6: Welcome to What's Cooking today. I am your host, Michael Horn, on the nation's food, wine, travel, health, wealth, and entertainment show. It's our big weekend edition, everybody. Got a big show planned for you. Get your weekend going. A lot of good things happening. Sydney Hubbard is with me. Who's guesting with us on the show today?
7: We have Chef Claude Beltran with Mediterranean flavors and seasonal dining at Bacchus Kitchen.
6: Yeah, because we got Mediterranean Diet Month coming up here. It's starting right away. Who else?
7: We have Andy Esser with What Families Should Know About Educational Savings Plans.
6: Yeah, good stuff over there. Okay, Chef Claude Beltran, famous chef in Pasadena, California, going to talk about some Mediterranean.

0: If you like avocado toast, olive oil, heck, if you like olives, a Mediterranean diet month is perfect for you. And, you know, everybody loves the Mediterranean diet month. Well, we think most of them do. It promotes healthy living, lowers your cholesterol, prevents heart attacks, strokes, diabetes. Cheese is included, like feta, ricotta, delicious food. The diet has healthy fats like avocados, olive oil, spices, and herbs. And there's some great details about olive oil. First, health benefits. It's rich in antioxidants, vitamin E, oleic acid. Olive oil can reduce your blood pressure and improve your overall health. It's produced, major producers, Spain, Italy, Greece. High consumption in Greece. They consume about 26 liters of olive oil annually. Very slippery people, those Greeks. And it's got extended shelf life. Baking with olive oil instead of butter can help the baked goods last longer due to vitamin E. So check that out. It's also National Biscuit Day. This is a British holiday, so it's not your traditional biscuit that you have at breakfast. This honors the diverse types of biscuits they call cookies in the UK, biscuits. And they can be sweetened with sugar, chocolate, jam, ginger, cinnamon. They're kind of savory like crackers. Here in the United States and Canada, biscuits are known as, biscuits. You get them with your dinner. But cookies or crackers are historically biscuits in the UK. Early physicians recommended biscuits for daily sustenance to prevent illnesses. They led to the creation of very hard biscuits that could be stored for years. Go there and break a couple of teeth. That's why they got those wooden teeth there in the UK. So check it out. The British biscuit industry has really has boomed. And Huntley and Palmer's invented those decorative biscuit tins in 1831. And by 1900, their biscuits were sold in 172 countries. By the way, you feeling energetic? It's Mount Everest Day. It commemorates Sir Edmund Hillary climbing up Mount Everest in 1953. The day honors bravery, endurance, and the climbers that attacked it. I think I'm going to attempt to climb that pile of dirt in my backyard and plant a flag up there this weekend in honor of Mount Everest Day. Sounds like something good. We'll take a break, come back with more. It is the weekend edition of What's Cooking Today. Settle back, relax, grab yourself a nice hard English biscuit, and we'll be right back.
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0: welcome back here to What's Cooking Today, the nation's food, wine, travel, health, wealth, and entertainment show. As we always like to say, the show must go on. It's our big weekend edition. Got a very special guest here coming up. Who do we have? Sydney Hubbard. Give us a nice introduction, please, if you could.
1: We have Chef Claude Beltran.
0: That's the nice introduction. Sid, let me help you out a little bit, okay? We have Chef Claude Beltran. That's the payoff. But if you like Mediterranean flavors, seasonal dining, a restaurateur that has had training in all sorts of cuisines all across the country from since he was a little kid, ladies and gentlemen, Sydney Hubbard and I bring you the incomparable Chef Claude Beltran.
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3: I like that. Incomparable.
0: See, we got a loudmouth in there that shouts your name out, too, there, Chef. Welcome.
3: Well, thank you very much.
0: Welcome to the broadcast.
3: Good to talk to you, man.
0: Good to talk to you, Chef. Now, we're talking with Chef Claude Beltran. His restaurant is called Bacchus Kitchen and Wine Bar. It's in Pasadena, California. We're going to talk about the restaurant, yes. But nationally, we got to talk to the chef about global influences in cuisine. I mentioned that it was a Mediterranean flavors and seasonal. It was Mediterranean month here. What do we call it here? Mediterranean diet month. And so we looked around and said, who incorporates this? A guy that's had training all over. Give us your background, Chef. As a kid, as I recall, you were working with members of your family in the kitchen, weren't you?
3: Yeah, I was. And, my grandfather was Lebanese. There you go. Very Mediterranean. And
0: yep.
3: My dad is Mexican, from Mexico. And so that Arabic food was just part of the way I grew up. I didn't realize that kids didn't eat kibbeh and fattoush salad and lentils and hummus, and it just was like what we ate, you know?
0: It was every day for you, wasn't it? It was like you were living there in Lebanon, right?
3: Yeah, well, I don't know about that, but it, you know, alongside beans and enchiladas and, you know.
0: There you go.
3: You know, barbacoa or whatever. So I don't like to mix the cuisines together, but I definitely have always cooked in that style, and I love those flavors. And what I love about Mediterranean food, obviously the freshness, of course, healthy, yes, but I like all the little different flavors. It's not like you're sitting down. Now, don't get me wrong, I love a big steak, but I like lots of little fresh flavors of things. And we've always done that at Bacchus. I've been cooking like that my whole life, and we have some Mediterranean dishes right now on the menu that, just because I think it's good food and it tastes good. It tastes good with wine.
0: I want to get to Bacchus Kitchen and your menu, but let's talk a little bit about the Mediterranean cuisine, because a lot of people love this cuisine. There's been studies that say Mediterranean cuisine can make your life healthier, longer. Have you found that to be the case? Obviously, Lebanon, as you mentioned, part of the whole Mediterranean area over there, but you're eating things that are natural, olives, olive oil, that kind of stuff. Give us your take on it.
3: First of all, it tastes great.
0: Right.
3: It's got big, bold, fresh flavors. There's always lemon juice. There's always parsley. There's always mint. Always garlic. Really great extra virgin olive oil that has great big flavor. It is kind of a labor-intensive cuisine, but nothing a Cuisinart can't help with. Simple grilling of items. Right now we have a grilled lamb chop that we marinate with a little bit of olive oil, sumac, garlic, and then serve it with a tahini sauce.
0: Ooh.
3: Very fresh. It doesn't get any fresher and bigger flavor than that. So it is labor intensive cuisine. But nowadays you can go anywhere and buy. Obviously, why is hummus in every store in America?
0: Hummus everywhere.
3: You know,
0: it's
3: everywhere. Everybody. Everybody knows that.
0: I've got, I like salads every once in a while. I mean, oh boy, you know, a good crunch of the nice fresh lettuce and all that kind of stuff. But I got locked in a few years ago, many years ago. If I'm going to see something on a list and it says Mediterranean salad, I'm just there. I like the olives. I like the crunchy lettuce. I like the cheese that goes in there. What is it about a Mediterranean salad that summarizes what we're talking about here in Mediterranean cuisine?
3: Well, you have all the, one, textures, like you said, two, high acidity. Usually it's made with red wine vinegar and olive oil, and then oregano, feta cheese, olives, tomatoes, cucumbers, red onion. We at Bacchus, we do this is my favorite salad, so of course I'm going to put it on the menu. It's called fattoush. And fattoush is all of those same kind of ingredients, except with pita chips. And then the vinaigrette is made out of pomegranate molasses.
0: Mm.
3: So it's very, the pomegranate molasses, lemon juice, and olive oil. So it's like really zesty and big, big, big flavor.
0: You know, yeah.
3: It's not a wimpy salad. Nobody likes a wimpy salad.
0: No, and it's not wimpy, but you also mentioned a little bit earlier here, you get into a main dish, things people forget to think about, like a lamb chop, man. Have that over there with a nice glass of Cabernet Sauvignon or whatever, and you're changing your menu, I know, at Bacchus Kitchen all the time with what's fresh. It's like, it's good flavoring. What about desserts? We never talk about Mediterranean desserts. What's on that list?
3: Well, Mediterranean desserts kind of usually center around, of course, you know, the baklava things, you know, phyllo with pistachios or walnuts or things. There's a dessert, a Mediterranean dessert that we've done. Of course, now I'm forgetting the name of it. Sorry. But it's basically like a milk custard with orange blossom water in it. So, and you don't need a lot. It's just a very light dessert. And I usually like to serve it with, we're coming up on spring and summer finally, and so peaches and nectarines are coming around. That's our next hope for the menu change, our stone fruits. So we'll start incorporating those in a Mediterranean summer way.
0: We have to go back and celebrate stone fruits because that's another favorite of mine.
3: Yeah.
0: Sorry, I interrupted, but go ahead, finish what you were saying.
3: Yeah, I mean, stone fruits, melons, tomatoes. That's all. It's there. I have a little Armenian market, about two blocks away from the restaurant that is absolutely killer for produce. Like, I buy all my tomatoes there, all my stone fruits, and they're just, and I love using that kind of food.
0: More straight ahead with you, Chef. But before we go, just in case people can't stick around, give us the website for Bacchus Kitchen.
3: Whatever, nobody cares, HTTP, but Bacchus, BACCHUS, restaurant.com. Very simple.
0: So it's BacchusRestaurant.com, correct?
3: Bacchus Kitchen.
0: Yeah, that's what I thought. 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I see you both got so excited about the Mediterranean cuisine. I can't remember. It's Bacchus, BACCHUS, Kitchen, KITCHEN.com in Pasadena, California. Don't miss out on that. We're going to talk about that when we come back. Stay with the chef, Claude Beltran, in the house. We're celebrating Mediterranean cuisine. Now we're going to expand, so stay with us here on the weekend edition of What's Cooking Today.
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0: What's cooking today in the nation's food, wine, travel, health, wealth, and entertainment show. It's our big weekend edition. Chef Claude Beltran is in the house. He gave a good hit to Mediterranean cuisine. He's got his great restaurant, Bacchus Kitchen in Pasadena, California. They do so many great things there. Washington and Hill in Pasadena, California. Let's get into your restaurant a little bit, Chef. We mentioned as a kid you were trained in different cuisines, Lebanese, Mexican. So you've had background since you've been a little kid. But along the way, you've had training from other chefs, too. I know you worked for a while with Master Chef Thomas Keller. Tell our audience about that.
1: Well, it was quite an experience, to say the least. I only worked for one chef. That was him. Only one. And obviously everything very based in French cooking, very exact technique. You know, down to how important it was how to blanch a green bean the right way.
0: Hold on. How do you blanch a green bean the right way? You can't pass us by without letting us know.
1: Yeah, of course. So a large pot of water. So yep. if you're gonna blanch a pound of green beans, you would have maybe 2 gallons of water, salted as salty as ocean water. Wait till it comes to a rolling boil. You add the green beans, and when it comes back to a rolling boil, you take them out and plunge them into ice water. And then they turn really, really bright green because you preserve the chlorophyll because of the salt. And it takes a lot of time. You have to go slow. You can't rush. It's not about rushing. It's not about going fast. It's about doing things really, really well. Simple things really, really well.
0: You have taken your own training, your childhood training with Chef Thomas Keller, things you see, I'm sure, and pick up along the way, and put together Bacchus Kitchen at Washington and Hill in Pasadena. You change the menu often. What prompts you to do it? Is it you were mentioning stone fruit season coming up or stone food seasoning coming up? What prompts you to make changes?
1: I get bored very easily.
0: That's honest. I like honesty.
1: You know, because we have a lot of people that come in, you know, once a week, twice a week. I'm not twice. You know, every other week or whatever.
0: Yeah.
1: I want them to have something new and different. You know, we don't. You know, the steak. You know, everybody. We have a great steak. Steak frites. Don't mess with it. It's a great steak. We have great French fries. Great sauce. Sometimes I'll change the sauce, and people are like, "Oh, what happened to the sauce from the last time?" Well, come on, it's no longer wintertime. We're going to do something different.
0: Steak frites on the menu right now?
1: I'm sorry?
0: Is steak frites on the menu right now?
1: It is.
0: Good, because I'm coming. Just hit me. I don't know, I'm in a hungry way today doing the show. So it's things that, you know, and we as customers come in and go, hey, you got the steak frites. So there are things you got to keep on the menu, but there are things that you bring back that people clamor for and love. And I think with your background, you have a lot to choose from. Plus, you mentioned there's a Armenian market down the street from you. I'm sure you're always looking for fresh produce and things to pop into some new item on your menu.
1: Yeah, I mean, a couple of weeks ago they had Romano beans. I don't know, if, you know, I love Romano beans.
0: What's a Romano? Is that a Ray Romano bean? What is it?
1: Romano bean, which you blanch the same way as a green bean, by the way. They're usually about a foot long, and they're about a half an inch thick, flat. They're flat, long beans, and they just have a lot of flavor and a lot of snap to them. I had to get 5 pounds of those, and we incorporated those as a side and then on a dish with some chicken. You know, and if I see something, I'm going to buy it because it's interesting and something, again, most people don't know what a Romano bean is until they taste it. My grandmother used to cook them blanched and then cooked in tomato sauce. Kind of strange, but that's...
0: I got to taste
1: what we had.
0: That's what you had, and that's what you got to taste. You do things too. You do wine pairings. I know you're big into wine pairings. You got the entertainment. You got music there as well. It all adds to the whole flavoring, doesn't it?
1: It does. I try to distinguish myself from just opening the doors as a restaurant. Yep. I'm a big music person, so we started a giant concert series, and we do, you know, we have some of the best names in music come through and put a lot of money into it, and it sounds great, and have a piano there now all the time, so, yeah.
0: What's the address there in Pasadena, Chef?
1: 1384 East Washington Boulevard at Washington.
0: Yeah, 1384 East Washington. You discover this, everybody. 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Chef Claude Beltran, we love you. 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

0: back here to what's going to be today, the Nation Food, Wine, Travel, Health, Wealth, and Entertainment Show. It's our big weekend edition. I'm Michael Horn. Sydney Hubbard is here doing double duty, pressing the buttons, announcing, having me help you. You like the way I do the intros there, Sid?
1: It's good.
0: Yeah, you do a good job, too. Let's go to the news stories. Let me ask you a personal question, if I may. You order takeout, don't you, from time to time?
1: Of course.
0: So do I. So when the takeout order is delivered, do you tip the person or circle that little thing that says $2, $3, $4, $5? Do you put tips on there?
1: Sometimes. If I'm going in to pick it up, I'm less likely. If it's delivered, I'm more likely to leave a tip.
0: Oh, yeah. If I'm going in, there's no tip in there at all.
1: Yeah, yeah.
0: But unless I'm in a really good mood.
1: Yeah, same.
0: But I want the delivery driver to be happy so they don't, like, knock over my Diet Coke in there or something.
1: Right.
0: You know what I'm saying? But there's been a big discussion. Apparently, I was unaware of this. Tipping on takeout orders, it's a gray area in modern dining etiquette. They say, especially as service expectations continue to evolve. So, traditional tipping culture focuses, of course, on sit-down service. Many restaurants encourage small gratuities for takeout orders to support the staff. Okay, I get that. If you're going to a pizza place and the place is slammed and they do something special or extra for it, as you mentioned, you might, Sid, go ahead and leave something special for it because they prepare and package it and handle it. But mainly it's been, what kind of service do I get? Was the person here and attentive? Did they come back, explain what's going on? Did they make me feel special in the restaurant? That, to me, is the key to great service. If the food stinks, and I talk to them about it, it's not really the server's fault unless they're slow. So that's the basic tipping. But experts note there's no strict rule about leaving a tip for those that deliver food to your door. Now, I say that, but sometimes you'll notice that the drink's been knocked over. Something arrives, and they said it was going to be there by a certain time, and it's there later. The problem with me is I think you tip prior to the delivery. Is that not right, Sydney?
1: You do, yeah.
0: Yeah, so you're taking a chance that the person's going to be a dud. So I don't know if that helps you, anybody. So I didn't really solve anything. But I can talk to you about the meat and longevity. There's a new study out. It's challenging some long-standing assumptions about meat consumption, lifespan, suggesting that moderate meat intake may be not be as harmful as once believed. Here's what the researchers found. They said when meat is consumed as part of a balanced diet rich in vegetables, whole grains, healthy fats, it does not necessarily correlate with reduced longevity. It's part of the balanced diet. So the findings highlight that overall dietary patterns, not single food groups, play the biggest role in long-term outcomes. So don't skip that salad. Don't skip those nice green beans that you now know how to blanch. Go ahead and mix them all up. Get something good and put it together. The experts are emphasizing quality, portion size, preparation methods, key factors in determining whether meat fits into your healthy lifestyle. So it's good as you go into the weekend. All I can think about is that steak frites. Oh, boy. There's a restaurant in New York, La Rene de something, and it opened up in Beverly Hills in Los Angeles. And all they served was a steak and steak frites, those nice French fried potatoes and salad. Oh, it was delicious. For some reason, it did not catch on in L.A., but I think of the whole thing is La Relay Day something. It is great. Went in there one time in New York late at night. That's what they served. That's what I had. And you can have seconds, whatever you want. It's delicious. I digress. Well, now let's go to a cruise ship. Leftover food. Ever wonder what they do on a cruise ship? There's food safety regulations. You don't want to feed the rats, as we found, with hantavirus. So the regulations significantly limit what can and can't be done with leftover food. Some access food from buffets and and kitchens can be repurposed for crew meals. The crews have their own areas where they eat, and so if there's some leftovers there and it's been safely stored and have the standards met, that can be eaten there. Most of the food that is uneaten is carefully disposed of or processed through onboard waste management systems. They got a whole system on board. And many cruise lines also use advanced tracking systems to reduce overproduction, minimize waste at the source, and sustainability efforts are growing across the country to increase the focus on portion control as well. You know, you get on that cruise ship, you can order what's on the menu. Here's what we got, you know, five different items. And, you know, you're a pig. You get on the cruise, you order up a steak, but boy, that chicken dish sounded good. Let's order a chicken dish for the table. Done that many times, and thus the girth that you used to see here. And I'm not going on cruises for a while. This tea is very good this morning, I got to tell you. Anyway, I'm going to tell you that wonderful things happen on cruise ships. So enjoy yourself, but, you know, don't be a glutton. All right, what else do we have here? I mentioned this story. Plastic tea kettles. This is kind of one of those duh moments over there. You know, new research raising some concerns about plastic tea kettles. Now, here's Dr. Barkey on our show every week talking about not to drink water out of plastic bottles. What the hell are you doing drinking it out of a plastic tea kettle when you're heating the water up, sticking it in a tea kettle? I don't even know if you can heat it up on the stove, it would melt. I'm thinking you put it in a microwave. Scientists found that the plastic tea kettles can release large amounts of microplastics into the boiling water. According to the experts at Food and Wine, the repeated exposure to high heat can cause plastic materials inside the kettles to break down. So long-term health efforts, effects of consuming microplastics, still being studied. But let's think smart here. Have a little brain idea here. Now we're being encouraged to consider alternatives like stainless steel or glass kettles. So check that out. All right, we'll take a break. When we come back, we're going to get into some finances for you and a whole lot more. Thanks for joining us. I'm Michael Horn. It's the weekend edition of What's Cooking Today. Check out our website, What's Cooking, C-O-O-K-I-N, whatscookingtoday.com. We'll be back.
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should be Hubbard Trio, everybody. Let's listen.

0: I tell you. She's coaching the kids, but also a musician Saturday nights. I don't know where she's playing this week, but she's too embarrassed to tell you where. Welcome back to the show, Sydney. You're never gonna apply for this backup job here. Who's our next guest coming up here on the weekend edition of What's Cooking Today?
1: We have Andy Esser with What Families Should Know About Education Savings Plans.
0: You know, this is a big deal, all right. This May 29th is 529 day. It's a reminder for families to take a closer look at how they're saving for future education costs, something you need to think about now. There's new research out finding many adults are feeling really less confident about their ability to cover those expenses. This 529 savings account is designed to help families pay for qualified education expenses, including college, trade school, other paths. So today, we've asked financial advisor Andy Esser on to discuss the new survey findings. What is and how does the 529 plan work, and what families can do to create a clear education? Andy Esser, financial advisor with Edward Jones, welcome to the broadcast.
2: Mike, thank you for having me.
0: Hey, it's an honor. First of all, let's talk about the families. They are feeling behind when it comes to saving. Man, you got everything hitting you, from car insurance to home insurance, payments for this, for payments for that. When it comes to saving, it gets dumped to the bottom of the list, doesn't it?
2: Well, you mentioned it, and economic and global events have certainly reduced people's confidence. We did a survey of 2,100 adults. We found that 31% of them are feeling less confident about their ability to cover future education expenses, and nearly half of our respondents don't know what's going to make them feel more confident. But the good news is it doesn't have to be that way. To your point, it's May 29th. It's 529 Day. This is a day to celebrate the existence of 529 plans as a way to save tax advantage for higher education expenses.
0: Now, let me address the elephant in the room. What is the 529 plan?
2: 529 plan, it is a special section of the IRS code that got promulgated in the 90s. And thankfully, every state now has 529 plans to allow residents of that state to save money. It would grow tax deferred for education expenses. And for qualified education expenses, it comes out tax-free. Because it's tax-free, it stretches those savings dollars just a little bit more to bring those education costs, make them more affordable, and bring those education goals more in reach.
0: Andy Esser is our guest. He is a financial advisor with Edward Jones. We're talking about 529. It's May 29th for the 529 plan. It's an IRS plan. Still, we got to ask the question. Families have to still save and balance other financial priorities. How do you help yourself do that so you can get involved and connect up with an IRS 529 plan?
2: You know, there are many things that are competing for dollars. You mentioned it before. I mean, gasoline and groceries are present expenses that people have to worry about how they find that room in their budget. And that's where we recommend people connect with their formal resources like a licensed financial advisor. I think at Edward Jones, we're uniquely positioned because we've got 20,000 advisors across the country. We've got an advisor in every county in the United States, and we've been walking with families each and every day to help figure out how do they make progress on their education savings goals and the context of their other financial goals. But amidst all that, we're trying to do what we can because only 23% of families with young kids are actually making use of 529 plans. So we've got a lot of room to grow. But the important thing is it doesn't take a lot to get started and to start getting advantages.
0: All right. This is interesting stuff here. Andy Esser, financial advisor Edward Jones. Only 23% are taking advantage of this. So I'm listening to this show right now. I got kids. And you say you're in every county in the United States. That's amazing. What advice do you give parents who are just getting started when they give you a call? What do you do?
2: I'd recommend people to start with the conversation, either with an advisor or within their family. They can also go to our website, edwardjones.com/education savings, provides them terrific resources. And I thank you for the chance to grow awareness of 529 plans as a powerful education savings vehicle.
0: What are some of the misconceptions people have when they talk about the 529 plans? Because people sometimes don't take the time to go to your website there, edwardjones.com/education savings. What are misconceptions that are out there?
2: Well, the biggest misconception is that it's only for college. That's not the case at all. So advisors can help close the gap between where people's knowledge is and putting that knowledge to good work to turn awareness into action.
0: And when is the right time for families to actually start a 529 plan?
2: The sooner the better. The sooner they get on the board, the bigger the difference that they can make. 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And I appreciate this opportunity.
0: Yeah, I'm going to let you go, but grandparents, family members can also contribute to it for the kids as well?
2: Absolutely. It is an all-of-the-above savings strategy.
0: All right. Thank you so much, Andy. 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

0: welcome back to What's Cooking Today, the nation's food, wine, travel, health, wealth, and entertainment show, our big weekend edition. Thank you, Sidney Hubbard, for, man, just the two of us here today, and I think we did a heck of a job. What do you think, Sid?
1: Yeah, it's been great.
0: Audience seems to think so as well.
1: There you go.
0: Helps that we gave them free coffee and cups here in the audience before they leave. That's always a good thing to give them so they can go. Okay, so do you go hiking, Sidney?
1: Very rarely.
0: Yeah, I used to go more. I should go and do hikes now. Some flat area for Mr. Horn. We don't like to go up hills anymore. There's a nice flat area. Maybe my backyard over to the Chase Lounge and back. So it's good exercise. Anyway, Travel and Leisure has a new study out ranking the best spring hikes in the United States this year based on scenery, weather, seasonal beauty. What do you think topped the list? Just take a guess. Anywhere in the United States, what do you think? Pick a state. What state do you think you had was the winner?
1: Oregon?
0: No.
1: Mm.
0: Hawaii.
1: Oh, that makes sense.
0: Yeah, doesn't it? Famous for their Diamond Head Summit Trail. It's being praised for its panoramic Honolulu views. I'd like rather to go to Maui. I'd like to go to the center part of the island in Maui and go hiking up there. It's pretty interesting. Plus, there's towns there and everything. Too many people in the big Oahu island there. Anyway, warm temperatures in Honolulu, low chance of rain. Other top-ranked hikes include Florida's Chinga Trail in the Everglades, Colorado's Hanging Lake Trail, Utah's Narrow Trail, Hawaii's Makapu'u Point Lighthouse, and researchers analyze hiking trail reviews for spring with keywords like wildflowers and less scenery. I'll bet Oregon is on that list. I see California isn't on there, and there's beautiful places there, but you've got to step over all the homeless dung, and so that sort of probably backs you off a little bit from it. Sorry, I didn't mean bring the show down. Now, Disney in trouble again. This happened earlier this month. And guests were booked on board Disney's cruise line. It was an all-new Disney adventure, four-night sailing, embarking from Singapore. And it was canceled. I think they were just in the Caribbean, not in Singapore. Just a few hours after already boarding the ship, and the guests boarded, settled in, started their vacation. The captain announced that there were technical issues, and the guests were to wait for further information. And one user said they were told they would set sail soon, and then it was midnight. They've been waiting since 2 p.m. They had no update for them. So what's even worse is they shut down all the kitchens. No coffee, nothing. 26 hours later, approximately 2 p.m. Singapore time, it was announced the cruise would be canceled due to mechanical issues and that the engineering team couldn't fix it in time. So the guests were aborted and stranded in Singapore and left to figure out what to do next. Disney is providing guests who are on the ship with a full refund for the canceled sailing, as well as some of the booked amenities. And there's a 50% discount on the future sailing, complimentary hotel stay for the night. The problems of running a business. And that's our show. 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
0: For our incredible executive producer, Courtney Cadero, for our amazing engineer, co-host in progress, Sidney Hubbard, I'm Michael Horn. Thanks for listening. All of you have a great weekend. We'll see you tomorrow.

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1: An army brat stationed with her family in Germany during the 1950s gets to meet the most famous and...
6: News this hour from Town Hall, I'm Mary Rose. A new poll is shedding light on which Democrats are popular with voters right now as the party looks ahead to the presidential race in 2028.
7: The new Emerson College survey finds former Transportation Secretary Pete Buttigieg leading with 18% support. He's followed by California Governor Gavin Newsom, who's at 16%. Newsom is term limited as governor. Other Democrats who may run, AOC, she's polling at 11%. Pennsylvania Governor Josh Shapiro and former Vice President Kamala Harris tied at 10%. Laura Winters reporting.
6: A comment from New Mexico Governor Michelle Lujan Grisham is drawing sharp backlash, especially from conservatives.
8: Grisham saying Democrats don't need men's vote to win elections is being blasted by critics as divisive and dismissive. Conservative leaders and media are seizing on the remark, arguing it sidelines working class voters and fuels identity politics, while saying a renewed focus on jobs, taxes, and public safety are needed to win over both men and disaffected voters. Ken Lorman reporting.
6: Republicans in Texas are focused on getting the vote out in November now that primary voters have chosen Attorney General Ken Paxton as their candidate for U.S. Senate. Senate Majority Leader John Thune tells the Salem Radio Network he's spoken with Ken Paxton, who is laser focused on winning the midterm election in the fall.
9: We're making the pivot. He's all in, ready to go for the fall election and not taking any time off, already on the phone raising money and all the things you're going to have to do to be successful. But we've got to do everything we can, you know, as a party to make sure that we win this race, because the, you know, losing is not an option when it comes to the state of Texas and what it means for our majority in the Senate.
6: Thune says it's time for Republicans in Texas to come together and put all their energy in getting Ken Paxton elected. More at townhall.com.
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1: A growing rift is emerging in Virginia over a new statewide assault weapons ban, as some local officials say they won't enforce it. Correspondent John Scott reports.
2: Multiple prosecutors and sheriffs are pushing back against the law signed by Governor Abigail Spanberger, calling it unconstitutional. Spotsylvania County Commonwealth's Attorney Ryan Mahaffey is leading the resistance, vowing his office will not enforce the July 1st ban. Officials in several other counties are joining in, citing Second Amendment protections and the rights of law-abiding citizens, setting up a potential legal showdown over gun policy in the state. John Scott reporting.
1: Flamingos are flocking to the Venetian Lagoon in record numbers as ecological efforts restore damaged wetlands. These stately pale pink birds, called fennicotton in Italian, started appearing in the early 2000s. Breaking news and analysis at townhall.com. There's trouble in Hollywood.
3: On location shoot days in L.A. have plunged more than 40% since 2022, with industry jobs down over 25%, and none of this year's Best Picture nominees filmed in Hollywood studios. Conservatives argue the collapse reflects overregulation, high taxes, and aggressive union pressures driving production out of California. They say states and countries offering lower costs and fewer restrictions are winning business, while L.A. loses jobs and investment. The conservative view? Unless policymakers cut red tape and compete for production, Hollywood's slide and its economic fallout will continue. Ron Taylor reporting.
1: There will be a new NBA champion this year after the San Antonio Spurs knocked off the defending champion Oklahoma City Thunder. The Spurs will take on the New York Knicks in Game 1, tips off Wednesday at 8:30 p.m. More on these stories at townhall.com.
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8: Oh boy, finally The Lounge. I love The Lounge. I'm your host, Michael Horn. Today, lovely co-host Sydney Hubbard is here, taking care of everything. Madison Hernandez on assignment. Sydney, we got a great show today. Who are some of the guests coming up today?
9: First, we have founder and president of InvestUSA, Michael Letts.
8: He's going to talk about, among other things, ghosts that are walking around in our country. People we know nothing about. No background, no fingerprints, no nothing. And so that'll be pretty interesting. Who else?
9: Then we have Linda Rosa Lugo and Jan.

0: yourself a good good day today. We got a lot of things. If you're having a birthday, you're celebrating in good stents. Here we go. John F. Kennedy, May 29th, 1917, he was born. Also known as JFK, he was the 35th president of the United States, serving in office from 1961 until he was assassinated on November 22nd, 1963. Unfortunately, I remember that date forever because it's my birthday. What a sad day that was. During his presidency, there were a number of historical events. He faced the Cuban Missile Crisis, the Bay of Pigs, the African-American Civil Rights Movement. Probably one of the best Democrats to hold the office of president until the whole party went downhill in a trash basket. Now, we got Bob Hope. Great comedian. A lot of people may not know who he was. A legendary vaudeville comedian born May 29th, 1903. He was on radio when radio first started, had his own show, The Bob Hope Show. He was an actor, did movies at the same time, entertained military personnel on 57 USO tours between 1942 and 1991. TV star with his Bob Hope comedy specials. He pioneered depicting humor. Hundreds of acts per year during the height of their career were introduced on his show, hosted the Academy Awards 14 times, appeared in over 70 films and shorts. An amazing guy, Bob Hope. Mel Blanc, born May 30th, 1908, a voice actor who brought life to lovable characters like Bugs Bunny, Porky Pig, Tweety Bird, Daffy Duck. Yeah, what's up, Doc? I love this guy, Mel Blanc. Clint Eastwood, another great one, born May 31st, 1930. First gained fame as an iconic actor in great Western films, A Fistful of Dollars, The Good, the Bad, and the Ugly. Then he was Detective Harry Callahan in Dirty Harry. He later became a renowned director, receiving the Academy Awards for Best Director, Best Picture, like films for Unforgiven, Million Dollar Baby. Clint Eastwood, he's one of the outstanding icons in the entertainment business today. Let's take a look at the week in history. May 29, 1942, Bing Crosby records Irving Berlin's White Christmas for Holiday Inn. It's the best-selling single ever for Christmas. May 30, 1911, Ray Heron drives his Marion Wasp to victory in the inaugural of Indianapolis 500. May 30, 2005, Gordon Ramsay first appears on U.S. TV in Hell's Kitchen, and hell has broken loose since. May 31st, 1859, the famous tower clock known as Big Ben, located on top of the 320-foot-high Elizabeth Tower, begins ticking over the Houses of Parliament in Westminster, for London, for the first time. I think I hear it ringing now. It's time to take a break, and we'll be back with more in the lounge.
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back to the lounge. One of our great contributors here on this show is a guy named Michael Letts. He's the founder, president, CEO of Invest USA. It's a national grassroots nonprofit organization that's helping hundreds of communities provide thousands of bulletproof vests for their police forces through education, public relations, sponsorship, fundraising programs. He also has over 30 years of law enforcement experience under his belt, hence his pro-police stance for his

0: 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All you got to do is search the Michael Lett Show. It'll come right up. Better yet, on your smartphone, just dial this number, #250. When you dial it, the phone will be answered. They'll say, what's the keywords? You say, find my podcast. They'll ask you which one, and then you say the Michael Lett Show. Michael, how are you this weekend?
1: Doing fantastic. There's a lot going on, and, you know, it's always busy, but the American people have the right to know what's going on.
0: Now, what's going on in Iran? Let's get this new agreement out. I don't know, by the time people hear this show, it may have been agreed to or not, but the president's mulling it over. Am I right?
1: You are correct. The president, as we speak, is in the situation where we now have dialogue with, as the president's been alluding to, with Iran, who now say they are willing to enter into an agreement, which basically will cause the removal of the enriched uranium. Of course, it will cease terrorist activities. In return, it will open up the Strait of Hormuz with no tolls, no things, everything we've been looking for. But, of course, they also are wanting the blockade lifted immediately. That's part of it. And then they'll be looking for some of these sanctions to be lifted in the near future.
0: Now, let's talk about this, Michael, because we've been here before many times, and I know there's kind of a split. The old line doesn't want to give an inch. The new line looks like they might want to. But it always seems like they're trying to buy time, kick the can down the road, so you start to think, what, are they building more of this, more of that, or whatever? So this one does include getting rid of the nuclear dust, as they say. That's number one on the list, correct?
1: That is correct. And I'm glad you brought that up, because I know how strongly entrenched they are against that position. I question myself, Mike, this is more of the same rhetoric. I mean, you say, well, would they put it right away if they sign it? You know, I'm at this point, you know, I think America tends to agree. I don't care if they sign it or not. Do you believe that they'll honor what they sign? I don't.
0: Exactly. That's the key words to it here. And, obviously, everybody wants things to get back to somewhat normal, but again, that's why the president's taking some time to review it. Is that correct?
1: That is correct. And let me remind our listeners of one thing that we tend to forget. You know, the Iranian territory is very diverse. It has mountain ranges that are bigger than we do in the Alps in Switzerland. And so with those kind of mountain ranges, it's very easy to build bunkers inside them, to where things can be stored, to where you couldn't bomb that out of there if you tried. The question being, are they going to say, okay, you know, we've got 10 barrels of enriched uranium. We're only going to tell you we had one. Here it is. Dispose of it, and then, you know, this is over. We keep the knife. You just can't trust this regime, and I'm very leery about us entering into an agreement when you can't trust the players that are involved.
0: There's got to be some way of checking it, and I hope that gets put into this agreement. Now, you came on just before the air talking with me about some immigrants. 239 immigrants were found in Florida. Tell us about this.
1: Well, here's what Florida did. Now, remember, this is a state that partners with our feds instead of these crazy blue states that want to ban ICE. They partner with ICE. We set up roadblocks on what we call secondary roads. Picked up 49 as the last count I was briefed on, and it's still rising. You say, well, so, pick up 249 immigrants, some criminals, some not. What's the big deal? Here's what the big deal is. Over 100 and some of these, and the numbers are rising, they're still checking. We can't track. You say, what do you mean by that? Technically, they don't exist. We can't find any record of them in their native countries. We can't find any record of them here. We can't find any name, birth date, nothing.
0: We're talking using their fingerprints or whatever. These people are ghosts. They have no background from anywhere.
1: No background from anywhere. This is, I want
0: you to
1: begin to understand their implications. This is in a red state, okay, where we vigorously enforce immigration. This is not a planned raid where we know they were all going to a festival or something. These are just road checks in back roads that we picked them up in a matter of 24 hours. That's a huge number. Here's the question that becomes pertinent for America. We're picking up ghosts, and that's what we call them. That's the terminology we use. If we're picking up ghosts over 100 in one day in Florida, okay? How many other ghosts are there around the country? And ghosts are perfect for terrorist strikes and attacks. Because you don't even know that they're here. Much less have an idea, are they building something? Are they staking something out? Or, you know, are they trying to put together some kind of pot of plant? That should scare us worse than anything, any of the news I've given in a long time. This is just
0: amazing.
1: Over 100 ghosts in 24 hours, and we don't know how many of the same pattern across the country.
0: How many during the Biden administration were ghosts? They didn't bother to check anybody out. They just came into this country.
1: Right.
0: How do you know who's what now?
1: Well, you're exactly right. I think it's one of the scariest part of this. Because if you've been here for a little while, and we can't get any track of you. Your fingerprints are not anywhere. Your photos are not anywhere.
0: Mm-hmm.
1: Not anywhere in your native country. You literally are what we refer to in the intelligence agencies as ghosts. I mean, you know, we consider it a privilege, us or Marcia, if we can get a couple ghosts in a country, period. We picked over 100 of them in a red state in Florida in one day.
0: Unbelievable. How many are in the country now? You mentioned also there's a Texas senator, Democrat, that is up for running for the Senate. Kind of by the name of James Tallarico. He's with a church, is that right?
1: That is correct. He is interesting.
0: Got about 30 seconds.
1: He was a state senator. He got the Democratic primary for U.S. Senate. And in his church, the Presbyterian Church, they're passing out basically pornography to their kids. They're pushing transgenderism. They're pushing homosexuality, LGBT. This is, and it's graphic. It's shocking what they're doing. And this is what we want the Democrats to offer us for the U.S. Senate. Unreal.
0: He's running for senator, state senator in Texas.
1: No, U.S. senator.
0: U.S. senator.
1: Freaking
0: believable. 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

0: back to the lounge. I'm your host, Michael Horn. Got a great segment coming up. This month of May is National Speech Language Hearing Month. And today we got a couple of great guests. Dr. Linda Rosalugo, president of the American Speech Language Hearing Association, along with Dr. Janice Trent. And they're going to discuss it's really a critical role communication plays in caregiving, and new research highlighting challenges faced by millions of families dealing with communication and cognitive disorders. Doctors, welcome to the broadcast.
1: Thank you.
0: How important, let's start off with the straight question, how important is effective communication when caring for someone with a communication disorder? We'll start with you, Dr. Linda Rosalugo.
1: Okay. Effective communication is really essential in caregiving. So, for example, when communication breaks down, everything becomes harder. Things like daily routines, safety, medical decisions, and emotional connection. So our new poll shows that more than half of caregivers experience communication breakdowns every day.
0: Wow.
1: And nearly 8 in 10 say it leaves them emotionally drained. So it isn't a small issue because it does affect families deeply.
0: May is National Speech Language Hearing Month. I mentioned that. And there's a new national poll that we just mentioned that was commissioned by ASHA, that's the American Speech and Hearing Association, conducted by YouGov of caregivers of adults with communication difficulties, highlighting the importance of effective communication, and it reveals what caregivers and their care recipients face every day. So let me throw a question here at Dr. Janice Trent here. What are some of the leading findings of this recent caregiver poll?
2: Well, we found that over 52% of our caregivers were really frustrated with communicating with their loved ones. It brought about a feeling of anxiety, anger, sadness. And equally, we found that our people who they were caregiving for also had some issues of sadness, anxiety, and embarrassment. And so that was a major issue for us. We also learned that their communication barriers were very difficult for them. So 40% of them sometimes said that they had difficulty just conveying, talking to their caregivers, and that made them very frustrated.
0: That's Dr. Janice Trent. She's a former American Speech Language Hearing Association board member and a practicing audiologist. Dr. Linda Rosalugo, who's president of the American Speech and Language Hearing Association, or ASHA, as we mentioned. Why is that? According to the poll, what are some of the challenges that these caregivers are facing?
1: Well, like Dr. Trent discussed, they face a lot of emotional strain, but they also have real safety concerns. So, for example, 51% of the caregivers, they worry that communication difficulties could affect how medical issues are handled. And 40% noted that it's very hard to know if their loved one is sick, in pain, or unsafe. And interestingly, and something that touches me personally, it says that a third of these communication breakdowns affect
0: yes.
1: their own health. And those are things that we don't necessarily always focus on, the impact of the communication barriers that are faced while taking care of a loved one, and how it affects their own health, because these challenges touch every part of daily life.
0: Dr. Janice Trent, I'm going to ask, why is seeking professional help so important? It sounds to me that one needs to be done with people that are having communication difficulties and their caregivers.
2: Absolutely. And one of the things we're finding, and the research found supported this, was that approximately, I think it was 60% of caregivers had never received services from an individual with a speech language pathologist or an audiologist. Worse yet, 84% of them reported that they didn't know anything about speech language pathology and audiology services. Now that's a huge number, because you know, we are professionally trained. Linda and I have been in this profession for years. Yet we also found that 88% of the individuals who did receive services from a speech language pathologist or an audiologist were very, very satisfied with the services they received, and that indeed
0: great.
2: The services helped.
0: What's the website? Where do we go for more information?
2: helpingyoucommunicate.org.
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0: interesting segment here. During Mental Health Awareness Month, Clear Choice Dental Implant Centers is providing a look into the link, and it's a strong link, between oral health and mental health, including data on the positive impact that dental implants can have. Those of you out there listening that have great teeth probably say, what's the big deal? You don't have teeth that look good. You're constantly covering your mouth. So we brought an expert in today. Dr. Mark Andrewis is here today. He is a doctor of dental surgery. He's with Clear Choice. He's the lead prosthodontist, I guess you call yourself there. Is that correct, Dr. Mark?
1: Yeah, that's correct, Michael. Prosthodontist, you got it.
0: Prosthodontist at Clear Choice. And we're going to talk about this topic a little bit further. So we have limited time. Let's get into it. What is that connection between oral health and mental health?
1: Thank you for having me, Michael. It's a topic that feels near and dear to me because the connection between oral health and mental health runs significantly deeper than a lot of people realize. Beyond the physical side, obviously, inability to chew or eat when the mouth is not in a healthy condition, not being comfortable with the way you smile or talk to people puts an enormous weight on people, on just everyday life. And it affects how you show up to family, with your family, with your friends, colleagues, friends at work, and just the people that you love. And it's, like I said, it's a very, very underappreciated connection that people realize the severity of it after they've gone through it, unfortunately.
0: We're trying to reach those of you maybe that have poor teeth, but also those of you that have great teeth that don't give this a second thought of the day. Oh, my teeth are wonderful. They look great and everything. But May is Mental Health Awareness Month, and so Clear Choice is speaking to those that are very often overlooked. There's a connection between oral and mental health. You've seen even some TV ads where people cover their mouths when they talk. Think about not being able to chew well as well. So our doctor, Dr. Mark Andrewis, is here, and tell me more about the data that was collected by Clear Choice and how the findings were related to mental health.
1: Yeah, so we surveyed, we did a very robust, what we call a quality of life study, where we surveyed 18,000 of our patients before they had treatment, during treatment, and after they finished their treatment with us, getting full mouth restorations. And the numbers were pretty striking, I have to tell you. We wanted to understand how that restoration, how that full set of teeth fixed in your mouth changes someone's life. And not just their mouth. And 83% of patients reported feeling less self-conscious about their appearance after treatment. 82% said their overall quality of life has improved. And, you know, that's the part that gets me. I knew that anecdotally, just seeing patients day-to-day in practice. But the data showed us just how big the change really is in people's lives. You know, we've seen patients land new jobs, build new relationships, get married, start new families, and it's all because they now started feeling better about themselves, coming out of their shell that they've been hiding in because of, you know, just the mental burden that they've had not having a good smile.
0: Dr. Mark Andrewis is here today, Doctor of Dental Surgery, Clear Choice lead prosthodontist here. We're talking about Mental Health Awareness Month and the connection with good teeth. What are some specific experiences with patients on this topic? You must see a lot of them every day.
1: There's one of my favorite questions, because there's this one patient story that really still resonates with me today, and it kind of shaped how I approach my patients in practice today. But this one patient came to me describing herself as outgoing, yet she feels like everybody thinks that she's an introvert and she's not really contributing in the social circle that she's been in. She said she lost friendships because she stopped wanting to be around people. And we did her treatment. We finished it. She felt really good. And I hadn't seen her for about a year until the following time she came in. I remember she walked into the front office. I happened to be standing there. And for a moment, I didn't really recognize her.
0: Wow.
1: And I told her, "Look, you look so different." And her response, and I'll never forget that until this day, she said, "I'm alive again." And that has stayed with me so much.
0: It would bring tears to my eyes, let me tell you, because you don't realize what someone like that goes through. And let me ask you this too, doctor, because what does the process look like? People that have poor teeth may be scared to death to get any kind of work done on there. So walk us through that.
1: Yeah, you bet. And I think I think the statement you just mentioned is so true. A lot of patients are nervous.
0: Yep.
1: They've had rough experiences with dentistry in the past. They may have had a negative experience growing up that have kind of shaped their mind a little bit into what dentistry is. after they have felt exactly the way you're, you know, a lot of people are feeling right now, is that they want to avoid the dentist. The process typically starts at clearchoice.com. I tell patients, go on the website. We have 100 locations around the country. Chances are there's one very close to you. Come in and schedule a free consultation if you're dealing with any tooth pain, dentures, partials, bad fitting, crowns, anything of that sort. Or maybe you're just unhappy with your smile and you want an opinion. Bring a spouse or a friend. I love having patients come in with a support system with them. It helps them get through that first appointment. But the ethos of why we exist in Clear Choice is for that patient, the nervous patient, because we make the process really simple and easy, reduce the friction that happens in a dental office to make it as easy for that patient as possible. So I encourage you to, you know, start at the website. If you're listening to us today, go to clearchoice.com and get the process started there.
0: Dr. Mark Andrews is here today. It is Mental Health Month, Mental Health Awareness Month. It's Clear Choice Dental is talking about providing a look at the link between oral health and mental health. Patients that are nervous for that very first time and also worried about what it's going to cost, what do you tell them?
1: Yeah, I tell them that the process is designed around their needs. The most important thing to remember is that every patient is different. Every patient has different needs. And when you come in, you're going to get the utmost care and attention that you'll ever see in a dental office. You're going to feel like you're part of the family immediately when you walk in. We'll walk you through, we'll do an assessment, get some diagnostics, and we'll walk you through what the treatment plan would look like. And then from there on, we're going to handhold you through the budgeting process of this, because we know that it needs to fit in someone's budget, and cost is top of mind for everybody. So we're very considerate of that, and we pay a lot of attention there to help patients get through this.
0: Now, there's a lot of health care plans available that can help as well.
1: Yes, absolutely. There's a lot of plans that we put in place for patients. There's financing that I put in place for my patients.
0: Where do we get more information? Get that website out there.
1: 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Someone will call you right away to discuss any concerns you have.
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0: Welcome back to the lounge. I love it when we hear the from all of our great sources here, one of our regular contributors on the lounge is Stephen Williford. He is represents Gun Owners of America at gunowners.org, but he's best known around the country as the good guy with a gun. He helped stop the largest Texas mass shooting in the history of the state in 2017. We're always honored to have you, Stephen, on the broadcast. Welcome to the show.
4: It's always an honor to be on your show, and man, what a show have you got today.
0: Well, I'll tell you, we talked about Texas and you stopping the largest mass shooting in the history of the state back in 2017. Apparently, I saw in the news, you guys have gotten rid of some Texas rhino. Tell us about this. Give me some background.
4: Well, we have now gotten rid of John Cornyn, which helped the Democrats pass the Safer Communities Act. And, you know, it always irritates me when they put something like safer communities, which we all want safer communities, but when it's infringing on our Second Amendment and it does nothing to make our communities more safe, you know, that's a different story. And I predicted that would be the mark or the sign of John Cornyn's political, end of his political career, and I was completely right with that. It did end John Cornyn's political career by over 60% in this runoff.
0: That was amazing. He voted even to impeach President Trump at one point in his Senate career, didn't he?
4: No. Well, he did a whole lot of things that were just ridiculous. And note, we also got rid of Dan Crenshaw, Red Flag Dan Crenshaw.
0: Oh boy!
4: Earlier in the, he wasn't even in a runoff or anything. My friend Steve Toth beat him flat out in the primary.
0: You're kind of doing some house cleaning there in Texas. I like that fine tuning that's going on.
4: Yeah, we are Texas is taking Texas back, and now don't get it wrong. We have to deal with Tallarico, Low T Tallarico, in the general election. But all we have to do is let him keep on talking and showing who he really is. And I don't think Ken Paxton has to even run a bunch of ads. Just let Tallarico keep talking.
0: You're talking Tallarico. We talked about that here earlier on the show. This is the guy that's passing out males and female sports, passing out things in his church, am I right?
4: Yeah, he said that God would approve of abortion, and there's nothing in the Bible that speaks against abortion. However, you know, the scripture that says, I knew you when I knitted you in your mother's womb, and things like that. And how about the Ten Commandments, thou shalt not murder? All those are against abortion, and he also said that we need to wean ourselves off of meat. Well, the barbecue state of the nation is,
0: come on,
4: can you seriously say that? And he wants boys and women's sports. Somebody said this just recently. He said women's sports shouldn't be therapy for mentally deranged men.
0: Unbelievable. Even in Texas. You know, I expect it here from our broadcast center in California, but you got to keep your eye on the ball everywhere, Stephen Williford.
4: And they asked him recently, besides his family and his nation, what he loved most, and there was this little dramatic pause, and he said, I love trans children. Oh, my God, that doesn't sound creepy to you.
0: Sounds creepy to me.
4: Sounds really creepy to me.
0: Unbelievable. I mean, I don't even want to go there. You know what? you want to be trans, they should have a separate league for trans people over there. You'll find out that there are not going to be very many trans people going on because they're going to have to compete the way they got to compete, I'll tell you that much. Let me ask you this question. Connecticut has got a Second Amendment group is sounding the alarm there on this Glock-style ban, fearing the Democrats are going to go even further. This is another try at trying to knock back your right to keep and bear arms, Second Amendment?
4: Absolutely. And if people say, oh, just understand, it's just about the Glock that can be... No, it's not about a Glock. And it's about that proverbial camel with its nose under the edge of tent. It's about any firearm that can be readily converted to a full automatic. Well, if that's the case, then no semi-automatic. And actually, even if you really think about it, in World War II, they had a device that they mounted on the the 1903 bolt-action rifle. They had a device that they mounted on it inside the bolt that would make it into a full automatic that would fire smaller rounds. So does that include any gun that can readily be converted into a full automatic? That, I guess that would include any bolt action, any firearm at all.
0: Unbelievable. Yeah. Where do we go for more information on this?
4: Please go to gunowners.org, gunowners.org. Sign up, and let's fight this. Let's fight this all. We're very successful in what we're doing now.
0: It's your Second Amendment right to keep and bear arms, everybody. It's part of the Constitution of the United States, the Bill of Rights. Go to gunowners.org. 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Thank you, Stephen.
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0: 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We're back in the lounge, our final segment, my favorite segment. Not because it's final, but because yours truly, Michael Horn, with co-host Madison Hernandez, is able to sit back in the chair and listen to Madison's hot stories of the week. What you got for us, Madison?
8: Okay, I recently learned about this legendary Memphis restaurant that turned away Elvis Presley.
0: No.
8: Yeah, we all know that Elvis Presley's music career is about as notorious as his appetite. We know he loved his grilled peanut butter and banana sandwiches, and one time he dined on meatloaf for 6 months straight, which does not surprise me. But it turns out one iconic Memphis restaurant would not let Presley score a table at their restaurant. And so this is according to Elvis Style, from Zoot Suits to Jumpsuits. This was a biography of Elvis Presley by Zoe Godot. She said this restaurant, Charlie Virgos's Rendezvous, would only feed the king from a distance. So Presley loved their signature dish. He loved the Memphis-style barbecue pork ribs, but he wasn't allowed to eat them on site because he always wanted to rent out the whole restaurant.
0: Why?
8: But the owner, well, I guess to get away from the crowds, but the owner didn't want to lose customers, so he refused to let Elvis rent out the whole restaurant, which I don't know. I feel like maybe just once let him rent out the whole restaurant. How cool is that? You know, you take a picture of him, put it on the wall. But no, so they wouldn't let him do that. And instead, they would courier out the ribs to Graceland for Elvis to enjoy. So even when you're famous, you can't get everything you want.
0: Wow, this is pretty good. First delivery service at a restaurant. Elvis started that. Who knew?
8: Elvis is responsible for DoorDash.
0: I wonder if they had like a van to drop it off at Elvis's house.
8: I'm sure they did.
0: Huge Mack truck that they drove it up to him there.
8: Yes.
0: Elvis, here's your ribs.
8: The Memphis-style barbecue pork ribs.
0: Pork ribs.
8: Delivered by limo.
0: I got to go. That restaurant's still open. I got to go there.
8: We got to do a staff trip. It's Charlie Virgos's Rendezvous.
0: Your parents live around there somewhere in Tennessee, don't they?
8: No, Kentucky.
0: Kentucky. Well, it's close.
8: It's pretty close, though. It's about like a four-hour drive. We could go there.
0: Sounds like a family trip for dinner.
8: Yes, exactly.
0: Well, have them deliver it to you. Apparently, they do that. Who else? What else you got for us?
8: All right. There was this woman that we covered who was on probation for stowing away on an international flight. This was maybe a year ago, where she snuck onto a flight from Newark, New Jersey to Milan, Italy, and she had been convicted in May of 2025 for this stowaway charge. Now, she had slipped past security and the airline gate agents at John F. Kennedy International Airport, and she snuck onto this flight, and she had been given like time served. She was on probation. She was out, but she has struck again. She snuck onto a flight. I believe it was, I'm trying to find where the flight was, but she did this again. She was arrested in Milan's Malpensa airport. So I think she went to Milan this time. Before, she went from New York to Paris on this time. The most recent stowaway charge she's facing is the flight she stowawayed on from New Jersey to Milan. So we're still trying to figure out how she did this. The United Airlines, which operated the flight, said they're still investigating the incident. Surveillance video, though, shows this woman, Svetlana Dali. She's a Russian citizen with a U.S. residency. What she did was she slipped in with a group of ticketed passengers to walk by Delta Airlines staff unnoticed. And she hid in the bathroom for several hours and wasn't discovered until near the end of the flight. My question is, how is she able to do this multiple times?
0: Yeah.
8: What?
0: Don't they knock on the bathroom door when some guy, you gotta go, you know?
8: Well, that, and it's like they make all passengers go through this rigorous security.
7: Now it's time for MedVed's Entertainment Minute.
9: An army brat stationed with her family in Germany during the 1950s gets to meet the most famous entertainer in the world in the new film biography, Priscilla.
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9: Focus on his deeply troubled and dysfunctional personal life. It's rated R for rough language, some graphic sexuality, and yes, drug use. 3 stars for the disturbing and memorable Priscilla.

Cody Brober is here, After Dark Radio, every Wednesday, 2 Pacific, 5 Eastern, Sports Byline Broadcasting Network, Sirius Satellite, on Sirius at this point. That's okay, someday we'll be back, but we are on TuneIn Radio, Tube, and Twitch. And we got a lot to talk about today as we have a special guest, Dr. Simon Brown, is going to be joining us here today. He's got a book that we're going to be talking about, Aspects of Alien Abduction Radio, YouTube and Twitch. And we got a lot to talk about today as we have a special guest, Dr. Simon Brown, is going to be joining us here today. He's got a book that we're going to be talking about, Aspects of Alien Abductions, Shocking UFO Encounters, Volume 1, which may not be exactly as you think, because, well, there's a lot of aspects of this where simply saying these are aliens coming down in UFOs, it just doesn't work. And so we're going to talk to him about that. A lot of different topics to get over to discuss here in this book, as we're going to be talking about sightings, childhood experiences, classroom experiences, as they're called, screen memories, high strangeness, marks on the body, hybrids, and so much more. All of this from the table of contents in this new book. And if you want to check it out, you can. It is pretty fascinating. He does a podcast, and most of the stories in this book, in fact, pretty much all of the stories, are from his personal interviews with a number of different individuals who have had experiences. So, once again, the book is called Aspects of Alien Abduction, Shocking UFO Encounters. There is a Volume 1 and a Volume 2. Simon Brown is the author, and he is going to be joining us here today to talk about all of this. So, should be a lot of

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2: My fellow Americans, let the message ring out that from this day forward, when you buy American, you buy the best. Handcrafted. Something premium. Something pure. For this is the very essence of what our servicemen and women gave their lives to protect, and by God, we shall not allow their sacrifice to be forgotten. It's time to show the world just how great American can be. And we will not wait for tomorrow to come. We will stand here

0: everybody. This is Matt Bracken, and this is my first time doing the Sunday evening show when we wrap up the week, look at the next week, and pretty much let it all hang out. I'm filling in for Alex. I know you all wish he was here, so do I. But it is what it is, and we do the best we can with the tools at our hands. And there's so much going on. I mean, we could go in so many directions right now. I'm going to start in Ireland, which I think is like the epicenter or the focal point as like the ultimate beta test for population replacement. You know, if we can do this, the globalists, if they can do this to a small, cohesive, homogenous country like Ireland, then where can't they do it? And in the terms of being a beta test, it's how much can we inject? How many foreigners can we inject before the Irish roll back and just say, that's it, no more? You know, so they can dial and modulate the inputs and study Ireland like it's a lab experiment. You know, we can go to 20% population replacement, 25% population replacement. What if we bring in more Muslims? What if we bring in more Africans? What if we bring in more subcontinent Indians? At what point will the Irish absolutely just rebel? Then we'll just turn it down a little bit until they're quiet again. Because, you know, we've got all the other government tools. We can cut off their, you know, cut off all kinds of their government, medical, housing, just screw them over while giving more and more to foreigners. And at what point do the Irish say enough? Well, we saw yesterday in Paris after, what, a soccer football match, that the new migrants are burning down, you know, cities, Paris, right to the Eiffel Tower, trashing the cities. At what point do the Europeans say, that's it, enough? And at the same time, European leaders, are they talking about this actual invasion inside of their country that they facilitated? No, they're talking about Russia. They're talking about gearing up these countries which are already on the edge of collapse. They're talking about gearing up these countries, reindustrializing, God knows with what energy, with what, you know, with what materials you would need, gearing up to fight Russia. When obviously the enemy is right inside of their country already, the enemy that they brought in to wreck their countries. So it's a very hard time to understand, very difficult period to understand. We're not seeing arson riots in Ireland at this point, but we are seeing Irish people and other immigrants actually being you know, kidnapped, raped, robbed, mugged, murdered, stabbed. And in every case, the Irish government has known about these people, has let them walk the streets freely, given them jobs ahead of Irish people. So it's a very good test bed, a very good test experiment. When we come back on the other side, I'm going to introduce you to a friend of mine in Ireland, somebody I know in real life, Peter Connolly, who has served in the Irish military, who knows everything that's going on inside of Ireland and has served outside of Ireland, been all over, and we're going to have a great discussion about this, so we'll see you in just a couple of minutes.
1: Most banned man in America, Alex Jones.
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6: Think about how frustrated we are if you've been awake for a year or two. 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
9: You are a martyr to the First Amendment.
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1: Alex Jones.
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1: Okay, I'm back, and I'm going to be joined in a moment with my in-real-life friend, Peter Connolly, in Ireland, 5 hours ahead of me in Florida. But we have, you know, walked the same roads in Ireland, and I think that Peter will become a valuable guest on Alex Jones' different programs in the future. You know, this is another element of this, Ireland being the beta test ground, is that Ireland is not like France or Britain. They never had colonies. They never oppressed people or boosted them up, however you want to look at it, in Africa or India or China or anywhere else. The Irish were the oppressed. You know, the Irish were the colonized, not the colonizers. So there's nobody that can say, I'm coming back to Ireland because you oppressed us, you know, in Congo or in Zimbabwe or Bangladesh. So it's a perfect test ground. In fact, the Irish have been the only inhabitants of Ireland since the last Ice Age. Now, there were inputs along the way. You know, the Normans, who were secondhand Vikings who had settled in France, they came to England and then into Ireland. So you had Viking incursions. You had the English, obviously, invading 800 years ago and ongoing. But there was never a time when the Irish, indigenous Irish, went outside of Ireland to oppress people. Yeah, there were times when the Irish had to leave Ireland because they were being starved out. For example, in the 19th century Irish famicide, which was a period when there was a potato blight famine, while at the same time Ireland was still a rich agricultural country, but all of the good fertile land was owned by the English invaders, the absentee landlords. They were shipping, you know, corn and cattle and everything else out of Ireland while the Irish were starving to death. So yes, the Irish had to, many of the Irish just to survive left Ireland. But they never were the colonizers. And now the Irish, and you have to separate Northern Ireland, you know, the

0: extremely peaceful people. They call themselves the land of 10,000 welcomes. You know, we're just friendly. Everybody loves us. Come on in. And this kind of universal empathy for their fellow man has been turned against them, because it's hard for the Irish to just say, I'm sorry, mate, you got to shove off home. We have too many of you, and we want to stay Ireland. So that's the knife edge that Ireland is on right now. And I'm going to bring in Peter now. I don't know if he's up on the channel yet, but, you know, Peter and I have these discussions constantly. You know, at what point, what's going to happen? Will it be political? Will it be something more kinetic or violent than just political? Or will Ireland just be overrun? You know, in another decade, will Ireland be more Muslim and Hindu than Irish? Because that's the way it's trending. So if Peter's here, let's bring him up and we can add him to the discussion.
1: Hi, Matt.
0: Hello, how are you doing?
1: How are you doing? How are we for sound?
0: Good, very good.
1: Just looking at those images there of France just in the last 24, 48 hours. That was quite incredible. And we've seen this before as well with, I don't know which city it was, whether it was Paris, but you might have seen that video shot of two guys coming up in a car and getting out and with Kalashnikovs and discharging them. You know, it's like something like that you might see of a scene of Syria or somewhere like that, you know?
0: Yeah,
1: but
0: I don't know.
1: This is France, and I can say, I think, you know, my own memories of France, you know, and all of these wonderful places like Paris and Nice, etc., and that kind of thing. It's changed so much, you know. And that kind of reputation for Paris and the kind of the image that you might have of it, it's just gone, and there hasn't been we haven't really seen much in the sense of kind of, hey, you know, we want our Paris back, you know.
0: Yeah, and this does kind of relate to Ireland, because if you can put up number 7, which is like two kind of images of Dublin, the population of Dublin. That's the number 7 image I sent. If you take over the capital of a country like Dublin or Paris, you've pretty much got the country by the gonads, by the short hairs. Once you take over the capital, which is like the political center of gravity, do you guys have that the picture number 7? There you go. On the top, so the green are Irish people. Where it's dark green, that's Irish people. And where it's lighter, that's not Irish people. So you can just see how in, you know, from 2006 to 2022, and believe me, it's a lot worse by now, Dublin's almost becoming a non-Irish city. And because it's still quote-unquote a democracy, that means that the people that live there are voting. And in Ireland, the people in control of Ireland, you can become a citizen of Ireland practically, you know, months after walking into the country and be given voting rights right away. So the political center of gravity is clearly shifting towards more and more immigration. Once you control a capital, there's not much people in small towns can do. You know, during the French Revolution, the communist revolutionaries took over Paris. Once that was done, they could go out to any little town with the guillotines and control every small town or other city in France. So there's not much hope that the smaller outlying areas of Ireland are going to rise up. If you could put up like number 2, that's the IPAS. It's spelled IPAS, and it stands for International Protection Accommodation Services. But in Ireland, it's referred to as the IPAS. And these are all IPAS centers, and the flags show like who the majority of the people there are. But you can see the important thing is they're just spread right across the country. It's not like they're just in Dublin. Every small town in Ireland now has these IPAS centers. And what they do is they take hotels that are maybe they're doing well or not doing well with just tourism, but they offer a deal to the hotel owners. We'll pay you double. Forget the tourist from America. Forget the tourist from anywhere else. We'll pay you much more, guaranteed, you know, set price, to host fighting age men from God knows where, right? And you'll make double, triple what you were making struggling to bring in tourists. And too many people have taken this deal. And in fact, a lot of these hotel owners weren't even the original hotel owners. Somehow they get a loan, a subsidized loan. They buy the hotel. Then they get this deal to bring in, you know, hundreds or thousands of fighting age foreign men, host them in this hotel. They bring in, they have full restaurant service, so the men are well fed. And these, I guess you would only call them traitor hotel owners, they make a fortune. They may or may not even live in Ireland. But meanwhile, the rest of that town around there, who's going to be a tourist in an island, in a town or a city where there's hundreds of foreign men walking around, you know, like they are in Paris there? So it not only, you know, takes a big hotel out of the tourist trade, but it wrecks the tourist trade for the rest of the city. And this is going on all over Ireland. And all you have to do is look at France last night to see where this leads. I'm sorry. Go ahead, Peter. I mean,
1: yeah,
0: here
1: I
0: am
1: think
0: in America
1: that,
0: talking
1: you
0: about
1: know,
0: it.
1: When we look at the scenes last night there in Paris, and we look at kind of as to how much accelerated, or shall we say, this, I suppose, if I was to give it some sort of a timeline on this, but just before I give the timeline, in terms of if we look at how it is progressed in countries like Sweden, Germany, France, where, you know, just to give an example, in Sweden, and I suppose really the, you know, that their kind of point of change, I suppose, really, I suppose, started kind of in the early 2000s. Now, where this got to is, for example, in 2018, and if you look at the Swedish police website, which is something that I do look at from time to time, and it's nicely done, and it's in, I think it's currently, it's in about 16 languages. So you can look into, you know, you don't have to be a Swedish speaker, but if we look at it, they started recording data on bombings. This kind of began to get seriously out of hand maybe around 2018. And that kind of those first two or three years, you know, it was maybe something like 60-odd bombings or something like that a year. And then we get to, I think it was 23, we had 147 bombings. In 24, we had 317 bombings. I know that for 2025, there was a record in the first two or three months of something like, it was like a bombing a day. But they actually haven't published, or maybe I'm wrong, but they haven't published the data for 2025 as I see it. And I think that it's just, it's exponential as to how this has escalated. And, you know, what we're witnessing there is that they're bringing in people from different countries and that kind of thing. And we typically associate them, obviously, you know, country and a flag and that kind of thing. But what we don't understand is that these people are coming in with various pre-existing tribal structures. And those tribal structures will gravitate. And, you know, if there's a hierarchy, etc., irrespective of where they are in the world, they will go along with that. And so we're seeing, basically, in Sweden, we're seeing these turf wars. We're seeing the same in France, in Belgium, in Germany. And what's also, I think, you know, before we saw the war start in Ukraine, it was the thing that I was keeping an eye on, and that was the records from different police agencies around Europe in terms of their records of, you know, search operations for where they've intercepted weapons and that kind of thing. And, you know, typically maybe with a kind of a gangland type thing, you know, as to whether it's kind of, you know, some sort of kind of small arms, you know, pistols and that kind of thing. But, you know, when you see some of the caches that have been intercepted with everything in them, you know, from mortars, landmines, the whole lot. I think one of the is a bit scant in relation to information on that, but that was back, I think, maybe around in 2016. And if we look at that as well with the height of the attacks, some of the real high-profile attacks, things like Bataclan, Nice truck attack, etc., 2014 to 2016. But there was an intercept, and we've spoken about that before, in Spain, and it's on the Spanish police website. And that intercept was over 10,000 pieces of ordnance. And it was like, you know, this, you look at this and you're kind of scratching your head, like saying, where did the money come for that? And what's the intent eventually of that? So, yeah, worrying. And, you know, I think that a lot of the general public are oblivious to this. I think I'll just kind of finish on this one point, but last week the Belgian authorities, and this is something that we've discussed before, the Belgian authorities made an announcement to the effect of that a lot of those people that were moving across the channel into the United Kingdom, there is quite a high percentage of them are former military, or they have some sort of military training. You know, that's something we've said before, you know, so all of this and no questions asked in relation to who's coming into and who's moving across Europe.
0: Yeah, you know that it's important to understand something has really changed, and this also relates to, say, the Ukraine Russia war, or the America Israel versus Iran war. We used to be able to say, look at a ship from a reconnaissance plane. So in the early 60s, Russia's bringing rockets, you know, missiles into Cuba. We could see that. You know, even though the cargo is hidden on the ship, our analysts could say they're bringing in missiles. When they're unloading the ship, the U-2s could say those are big missiles, right? Those are like, you know, more than 100 feet long missiles. Now, what really matters are much, much smaller cargoes or smaller pieces of ordnance. So especially since the Russia-Ukraine war, I think it's estimated like, you know, a third or a half of everything sent to Ukraine is diverted. The cash is going for super yachts and a lot of the arms, you know, five trucks full of arms go down the road, three of them turn off to be sold on the black market. And with the European Union wide open now, you know, if you get a truck into you know, any European country, it can be anywhere the next day. And the takeover of Syria, which a couple of years ago, was done with like little Toyota pickup trucks and motorbikes, where you could fit like 30 or 40 of these Chinese motorbikes. You're only talking like 200cc motorbikes that are big enough for two men with a little bit of training. And they could just cross the desert, spread out, hit all kind of targets. Nobody has got a big target. Where's a tank to hit? You know, where's a ship to hit? Where's a big missile battery to hit? No, it's like being attacked by army ants because they're just in Toyota pickups and motorbikes, you know, with machine guns. Well, what we're seeing now in Europe are these weapons are flowing into places like Sweden. When they're talking about bombings, they're talking about military grade ordnance from grenades on up. You know, Javelin missiles were like found in South America that were sent to Ukraine. So it's on a world market now. You know, if you can put up number 11, just bringing it back to Ireland, when you think about a cargo container, there is what, 1 in 1,000 cargo containers is actually opened up and inspected. But you can put enough weapons in one cargo container, you know, thousands of AK-47s will fit in a 20-foot cargo container. And a cargo container like that, just a 20-footer, can fit on the back of a small truck that will roll it off, you know, that has the capability to just deliver it anywhere. So you could see a container like that rolling down your street in America, in Ireland, in France, anywhere, and you wouldn't look at it twice. And you don't know what's inside of it. Is it 40 motorbikes or is it 2,000 AK-47s? You don't know and you won't know until they're opened up. The hard part about this kind of an invasion of Europe is bringing in the men, the soldiers. That's the hard part. Bringing in 2,000 men is not simple to do when you're bringing them in 20, 30, 40 per rubber boat. That's difficult. Now they're in hotels, being well-fed, learning the lay of the land, you know, having having driver's licenses and free bus passes, free cell phones, networking with each other, learning that county in any country in Europe that they're in. And when the day comes when there's finally a real pushback and European politicians are talking about the expulsion, the remigration, that's when we're going to find out that all of these cargo containers have been laid all over Europe. I mean, we've seen mosques in Europe over the last decade where next door or underneath the mosque, thousands of machine guns. And they keep it quiet because they don't want problems. Just like with the rape gangs, they don't want problems. So they suppress the news and keep it quiet. But this is absolutely coming. And, you know, just arson riots like we're seeing in France last night, that's just people getting rowdy, angry, and a little bit ahead of schedule. But when it's really going to happen, it's not going to be a Bataclan massacre. It's going to be 100 Bataclans all across the city on the same night, you know, with thousands of AK-47s. And that's going to happen when remigration becomes a real subject. So I'm sorry for, you know, go ahead, Peter, and add in where you want.
1: Yeah, I think when you're referring to the, I mean, look, these things, it's not making it up. I mean, these are just kind of having to search out through the news and in certain cases, you know, having to search out for kind of local stories because they're not being broadcast kind of Europe-wide or internationally wide. But, I mean, we've discussed that one before, and it's on one of the German police websites in relation to a huge find, again, of weaponry. And in an adjoining building, I'm not going to go into the details, that was in Berlin, and that was astronomical. And, you know, we're not talking kind of somebody, you know, people might try and, we've seen that with... I think it was one of the Spanish finds that they were trying to push it off as being kind of some sort of historical collector or something like that. It was rubbish. Like it's all relatively modern ordnance. And the same with in Berlin, that ordnance that was discovered. I mean, that was all, you know, as you say, Kalashnikovs or whatever. It was all the same model. And as to wherever that's, you know, being moved around from one hot spot in the world to another spot. But again, we're just coming back on a comment there in relation to the shipping containers. I mean, that's another one there that came up that was, I don't know exactly what the quantity of it was, but it was a number of 40-foot shipping containers that were intercepted in a port in Greece. And I mean, the documentation on that, they were being handled apparently by some particular NGO, listed as humanitarian aid and on its way to Sweden. And again, the same, you know, you can use your imagination as to what it was packed with, you know. But yeah, it's not, you know, it's not on a scale like, you know, if we're in, you know, talking some sort of kind of different types of activities, like, say, for example, you know, it's the movement of drugs or something or narcotics and that kind of thing, you know, depending on what that might be, you know. But, you know, sometimes there's weaponry that's associated with that, but it's more so kind of like as to whether it's part of the deal or it's, you know, for protection of the movement of whatever it is that they're moving. But we're not seeing, we have never witnessed something that is taking place that is, shall we say, is on a military scale build-up, if that makes sense.
0: Yeah, you know, we've just got 30 seconds till we go to the next break, but... As with these grooming gangs, these, you know, mass rape gangs, often covered up by the police who are increasingly, you know, Mohammedans themselves, when they do find these weapons caches, you can bet that they keep it quiet under the you know, the cover story that we don't want to hurt relations with our new Muslim, you know, citizens. So we'll see you again in a few minutes.
2: We have to get more people hired. We have to finish the new big studios. We have to have our legal defense and offense, and we have to move forward. So now is the time. Have we not delivered to you in the fight against tyranny? Have you not delivered supporting us at Symbiotic? A win-win situation. Like he says in Gladiator after he chops up, you know, the four guys just a few seconds. He says, are you not entertained? Are you not entertained? And I say, are you not empowered? Are the tyrants not scared? Are they not coming after me and my crew? You want somebody to fight? You want somebody to stand up for you? Well, then you got to back them. And those that have backed us, I salute you from the bottom of my heart. And those that have shared the articles and videos, that's great. But it's different classes of people. The people that tune in and get the knowledge, but are scared or lazy or whatever. Then there's people that at least share the articles and videos, and Paul Revere it. We appreciate you. Okay? So you got, like, copper, you know, in the bottom. At least you listen, but I hope people learn from this through osmosis or something. Then you got the silver folks that at least share the articles and videos to wake up other people. And then you got the gold standard, the people that do it all, and the people that get great products that are smart enough to say, wow, this guy really knows what he's talking about. I believe him. He'd only sell me something that works. And then they try it. We have a 90%+ reorder rate with supplements because I wouldn't sell you something that doesn't work. I'm not stupid. That's why I don't serve evil. I know the second, third, fourth order events of it will destroy me. Plus, I don't like it. I don't enjoy it. I feel good being truthful. I feel good being honest. I feel good stomping tyrants politically into the ground nonviolently. Slashing their throats nonviolently. Stabbing ice picks in their heads nonviolently. Cutting their heads off nonviolently. Ripping their entrails out politically nonviolently. I like just breaking their bones and grinding them down to make my bread.

0: bread. 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You want somebody to fight for you? Well, you better believe you got it. The real McCoy. The spirit of resistance and victory. And they know it, and it's why they fear it. And if you will simply join me and ask God for this spirit to lead, God, and direct us, the spirit that overcomes, God doesn't give us over to a spirit of weakness and fear, but one is a roaring lion that conquers, that destroys tyrants, that overcometh. And when the enemy comes in like a flood, the spirit of the Lord lifts up a standard against it. We are the crucible. We are the shield of the people. We are the standard. We have the spirit. We have the will. But we have to have no fear and commit to this fight. Give me your word of mouth. 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But those of you that have supported us, you know who you are, and I thank you from the bottom of my soul.
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1: I'm back, and it's, you know, it's hard to get used to, it's hard to get used to not using the old iWars show. It's difficult. It's a kind of a bone stuck in the throat, but it is what it is. The lawfare just rolls on, and Alex Jones has to keep on keeping on. So, and now it's the alexjonesstore.com. 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Anyway, I'm back with Peter, and we're talking about Ireland and Europe and basically the Islamic invasion of the West. And it's not only now the Islamic invasion of the West, because just by sheer numbers, the Hindus, the Indians, are just coming over in just by the millions. And anywhere that they come, in some ways, they're more effective at invading and colonizing than the Muslims, who are extremely tribal at their own grassroots levels. But once the Hindus come in, their smartest guys come over, they get a job with the corporation, take over the human resource department. And after that, if you're just a white American or white Irish, forget it. You're never getting a job. So, you know, it's number six there, the India map. Compared to little tiny Ireland, India is 47 times bigger than Ireland. And its population is like, what, almost 300 times bigger. So because you're in a country, America, Ireland, you think, well, you know, if a few Indians come, what can that do? If just 1% of India moved to Ireland, Ireland would become India, period. 1%. They wouldn't notice that in India. But to the Indians that just took over Ireland, Ireland would still be a garden spot compared to India. They wouldn't stop at 20 million Indians. It'd be like, hey, there's room for 50 million more Indians. It'll still be better than Calcutta or New Delhi. But this empathy, this land of 10,000 welcomes, you know, this culture of openness and like everybody is our friend, we love tourists, come to Ireland, this has been weaponized against the Irish. And I mean, it is at this point, I don't see how this tide is reversed. And we're not talking about something like the 1970s to 90s in Ulster, in Northern Ireland, which was Catholic versus Protestant. This is a different thing. This is a different kind of a pathogen. The Irish have never seen this, just being supplanted in your own country. And at the top, your politicians are increasingly traitors. They'll take the shilling. They'll take the euro, get themselves rich while destroying your own country. I mean, too many Irish politicians, they look at Irish politics as like a farm team, a AAA team. What they're looking at is a job with an NGO or a job in Brussels with the EU. So selling out their own country is just a stepping stone on their career. Anyway, Peter Connolly knows a lot more about this than I do. So I'd like to just, you know, have him go take this wherever he wants.
2: Thanks, Matt. Just to come back to one of the points there, as I was saying about the statistics with Sweden, and it's a question that I typically put to people. You know, if we think of Sweden and, you know, some of the great places like Stockholm and Gothenburg, etc., and that kind of thing, and we have this kind of idea of the Swedes and that kind of thing, you know, maybe even, you know, reminiscing going back a number of years is things like the music of ABBA and all of this kind of thing. So it generally, like if you, you know, maybe somebody, one of your listeners or some of your listeners did a trip around Europe or something, and they, you know, they went to Sweden and they have this kind of image of what it's about. The question is that I would ask is that if, you know, we get to a stage where, as I mentioned about the series of bombings every year, 147, 317, you know, maybe for 2025, and I'm still not so sure, but it looks like something like at least 350. And the question that I think of, which is a straightforward question, is why did the Swedes decide to become so violent? Because, yeah, you know, if they're telling themselves, and if you watch the news, that's the way it's presented. You know, a Swedish man. Yeah.
1: And if you look at Mohammed.
2: If you look at the way that this is being carried out as well, and this is an issue that in Sweden, it's something I've been following, is within the legal system, is that the age for what's considered as a serious crime, if I recall anyway, that this is something like less than 15 years of age. So if you look at the profile of a lot of people that are involved in things like, you know, gangland activity or, you know, assassinations or gangland hits and that kind of thing, they're 13 and 14 year olds. You know, you can imagine the physique of a 13 or 14 year old. And this is the, but, you know, the, well, there's a kind
1: even
2: of...
1: Even a monkey can pull the pin on a grenade.
2: Yeah, so this is the profile of some of the people, or a lot of the because the system as it exists, these people will not go to prison for, you know, serious crime. So, you know, what we've been witnessing for years is, you know, kind of still trying to perpetuate a story of that, oh, you know, everything's fantastic. But really at this stage where it is, and I was just looking again just recently at the Swedish police website, and, you know, they're giving a profile of kind of, you know, perceived threats and that kind of thing societally, and that, you know, for criminal activity or terrorism or whatever it is. And but, you know, they may be now beginning to open up about what the actual threat is. But they still have it up there up in the top of the profile as well as, you know, the dreaded far right. You know, the far right is, yeah, still a huge threat.
1: For those of us who have studied this going back to the time of Muhammad, you know, this is a pattern that repeats century down century, you know, after century. The people in charge of the city, you know, the hypothetical city that's under Muslim attack, they receive private messages that, look, all you have to do is open the gates and let us in, and we'll allow you to keep your property and keep your title. If you resist us, you're going to wind up with your head in a basket, right? But if you just go along, you'll get along. And we can see this repeating currently in Europe, where, you know, you see the Prime Minister and King of England going over backwards to go to Eid feasts, you know, end of Ramadan, bringing Muslims into Christian cathedrals and English royal palaces. They're saying, "Don't hurt me. You know, I want to be the last one eaten by the alligator." And they're promised, "You can keep your crown. You'll still be king. Just let us take over, and keep your peasants from rebelling against us in the meantime." This pattern has been going on for more than 1,000 years, and it's almost foolproof. You know, switching real quick to Iran, just for a historical comparison, the Iranians, you know, beat the Greeks, they beat the Romans. You know, they were like Russia, they were invaded. It's a great place in the world in terms of its natural resources. Iran is very smart people. They have been invaded down the centuries, and they have repulsed invaders. But which invasion succeeded? The Islamic invasion. You know, this is like a stealth invasion. It's a slow, like a rust process. It's not like a knife or a tank. You know, it's a slow corrosion process. Just go along. And so this people that the Aryan, which is Iranians, they could beat the Greeks, the Romans, all of these invaders, but they succumbed to Islam. You know, when the Mongols, the Mongol horde, they came sweeping out of China and took over, you know, deep into Europe. They took over a lot of, you know, that's where the Crimean Tatars come from. So these are the guys that are like the toughest of raiders of all. You know, they invented the stirrup so they could fire arrows from the saddle. They would have, three or four ponies each Mongol, so that they could just keep riding, switching horses. But what did they do when they got to Crimea? Who beat them? Islam. So the Crimean Tatars, toughest soldiers, toughest people ever, they became Islamic. Because it's this slow corrosion process, this unrelenting corrosion process. And we're seeing that in Europe now. And I don't know at what point, you know, is there enough European strength left for somebody to rise up and resist it? It's very doubtful. I don't see where that's worked. It's been very few times in history where this process was reversed. One was in Spain, but it took 400 years for the Spanish to drive them out of Spain. 400 years. And those Spanish were very tough people. And they were knights with starting with arrows and then crossbows, but they were very tough people, much tougher than we are today. It took them 400 years to drive the Moors out of Spain. So I don't think that European metrosexuals today, or their socialist / communist leaders, I don't see them ever, I see them surrendering. I see them keeping down the patriots, the nationalist patriots. I see them surrendering to Islam. And it's a very tough mathematical problem, because if you have a country that's, 45% hard left communist socialist that really hates their country, hates the concept of nationalism, hates Christianity, hates Western values, and then you add 15 or 20% immigrants that just want to flood into your country and take over, you've got a majority. We've seen that already in country after country in Europe. Between the socialists and the invaders, third world invaders, mostly Muslims, that's a working majority. And so you're not going to be saved through democracy. You know, democracy is going to nail this thing down tight. And in a century, Europe will be Islamic completely. Europe will be a Sharia place, maybe in 50 years. So I don't know at what point this is reversed. I'm sorry, Peter, go ahead.
2: Just to give some of the background as well, just for some of the listeners now, the scenarios in Europe are kind of, for some of the other countries, as I mentioned, the likes of, say, Germany or France, Sweden, etc. The process has been going on, quite some extent. By what we're witnessing in Ireland has been going on at a particular pace, but particularly since the end of COVID, 2022, and we can really see that this process has really accelerated. Now, if you look at Ireland as well in terms of the demographics, like if you compare it to, say, the United Kingdom, I don't know exactly what the United Kingdom is. Maybe it's 65 million or something like that. But, shall we say 20 years ago, maybe Ireland was just touching over 4 million people. So it's very... it's a small geographically and a small population as well. So I think one of the things that, you know, just reminiscing about this is that, and kind of the perception that people have in their minds, and, you know, obviously different generations and that kind of thing as well. But, you know, I remember growing up, you know, we always had, say in summertime, we would have had an influx of people coming in, particularly students coming over from mainland Europe. Places like France and Spain and that kind of thing, coming over to practice their English. And, you know, you'd see something similar as well with, you know, students in the university systems or maybe people working for different companies. But, you know, back, you know, say going beyond, say, 30 years ago, there wasn't, say, the presence in Ireland of things like the multinational companies. And, you know, the access, you know, Europe is small in some sort of ways. I mean, to give it a context, you know, from Dublin, say, to London is only, say, 50 minutes of a flight. You know, you can be in Paris, like, in about an hour and a half. You know, Poland and places like, you know, two and a half hours away. It's not far. So we kind of, I don't know what our kind of perceptions are in some sort of ways of the world, but, you know, Ireland may be coming out of kind of a particular time, particularly of the influence with, say, the Catholic Church and that kind of thing. And, you know, this idea, maybe within the mentality of the people, of kind of, you know, some sort of kind of, you know, sophisticated kind of international type people. But I think, you know, since, particularly being a small country, and with the way that it is now, should we say that we behave in a certain sense, is that one of the things at the moment is that with basically a situation that is existing across Europe with open borders, is that, well, basically anybody can come in. And there is in general a kind of a naivety, particularly, you know, if you were to travel around. I mean, look, I can remember at the age of 12 years of age, being on my own and making my way from, you know, A to B in London on the underground. That's sometime back in the 80s. But that would be you wouldn't think of that in this day and age. That's what London was like back then. And so just to give it a kind of a context, in, you know, with the increments that have taken place with the what was originally the European Economic Community, the EEC, which kind of in a certain way is kind of a million miles away from what it is now in its current form as the European Union, that has come along, and that has been a slow kind of drip process of basically us relinquishing a lot of our kind of decisions, the opening of our borders, etc. And so if we look at, for example, back in 2004, which was a kind of a major milestone in Europe, was that the borders opened basically for European citizens to travel. And so in Ireland, which was one of the things that we saw, was this immediate kind of influx of people coming from Eastern Europe, in particular places like Poland and Latvia and Lithuania, some of the Baltic countries and that kind of thing. But there was never kind of really an issue as such with that. You know, the similar kind of people, particularly like if you look at, say, Poland, similar to Ireland, you know, Catholic country, similar values, etc. There was also a kind of a thing as well, too, I think, about it in terms of the pressure that maybe, you know, if somebody is coming to another country because maybe for economic reasons and that kind of thing, and that there can be kind of somewhat of a kettling to that in the sense of kind of, you know, having to go somewhere and nearly feel stranded. But, you know, as I mentioned, you cheap flights and you can get backwards and forwards, and you know, Poland's 2 hours away and that kind of thing. So that kind of worked very well, I think, for everybody. But where then we start to see is kind of with the more of an influx, and the, for various reasons with taxes and that kind of thing, of multinational companies coming to Ireland and wanting to establish in particular things like their own headquarters and that kind of thing, and more of an influx of different people coming here, but coming here to, you know, coming here to work. And just to give it a context, back in 2000, Ireland's social welfare bill was something of the order of 9 billion euros a year. Now, we then roll on, and we went through the 2 years of what took place with COVID, and just coming off the end of COVID, then in 2022, we had the starting of the war in Ukraine. Now, Ireland, as it currently stands, maybe a population around 5.4 million, but Ireland took in something like 120,000 Ukrainians. And if you wanted to put up there, I think it's picture number 7, the one that was with the, let me just have a look here, the one that was with the, showing all the flags of the, sorry, it's not, it's number 2, picture number 2. What we had was we had all this influx of people coming in from Ukraine, predominantly women and children, and yes, the elderly and that kind of thing. One of the things that's important to understand with Ukraine is that, thinking that, will I just leave the country? So one of the things that happened in the case of Ukraine was presidential order is that men aged between, I think it was 18 to 60 years of age, could not leave the country. And one of the things in Ukraine as well is that you have like kind of an international passport and you have a kind of an internal pass system. And so the men just weren't getting out. I mean, the airports were closed. If you wanted to get out of Ukraine at that time, more than likely you were going to make your way to somewhere like Poland or Romania or whatever. But so we have all of these people that are coming in, and in the true sense of refugees from a war, the men will be restricted from leaving because obviously there's a war to fight. And it's typically the women and children and the elderly. And that's what we saw in that initial stages of the starting of the war in Ukraine.
1: And that softened you up for the much bigger invasion to come.
2: The thing was then, so people were, have this idea, oh, there's a local hotel and they're going to put Ukrainians in it and the Ukrainians are coming in. And then all of a sudden there's busloads of people that are coming in the middle of the night. And they're not Ukrainians. They're men from wherever. And so you could have had a town, let's say, a town was a very small town, say, with 600 people. And in the middle of the night, 200 men have been brought in. Now, if you go back, I just wanted to make a point there. If you look at that picture number 2 with all of the flags on it. And there's a listing there, I think, of the different countries. So we can understand that, yes, there's a war in Ukraine. But if you look at it, for example, Nigeria, I'm not aware of a war in Nigeria. Georgia, no. Oh, what's
1: the
2: next one?
1: They can just get off the airplane. They can just get off the airplane, throw away their documents, and vote in Irish elections a year later.
2: Yeah, Algeria. I don't think there's been a war in Algeria since 2001. I mean, going down further.
1: And even if there was, why is it all the young men coming?
2: Yeah.
1: Why is it just the young, strong men coming and being put up in hotels and fed?
2: Yeah. What would typically internationally is the kind of what the normal protocol is going to be is that the men are going to be severely restricted from going anywhere. You're going to be, if there's a major war, you're going to be conscripted in,
1: Clearly that's not what's been going on, and it's been going on with the, collusion of the traitor class across Europe. We've only got a minute left, so we have to wind this hour up now. But, I say keep our eye on Ireland. I am still, slowly writing a book about it, set a little bit in the future, one of my novels. But Ireland, I think, is going to be a flashpoint. I just don't know what it's going to take, how it's going to happen. But if you just go to Irish parks, public places, the Irish are already outnumbered. I mean, where it counts, you can look at total statistics and say, oh, there's still a majority, but for how long? When you're in public, the Irish are already outnumbered, and mostly by young men, foreign men. So thanks, Peter, for sharing the hour with us, and I'll be back after the break at the top of the next hour. Talk to you again soon.
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0: once proud industrial heart of Britain, the city of Birmingham has fallen, finally succumbed to waves of unvetted foreigners flooding in under the banner of globalist diversity mandates.
1: Our numbers are massive. There's 50 million Muslims in Europe. If all the Muslims in Europe were one country, it would be in the top 10 or top 15 biggest Muslim countries in the world. It would be a big country. We're big people. We have to start acting as if we have the upper hand, because we do.
0: An engineered demographic warfare state, cheered on by the EU and Davos elites hell-bent on erasing sovereign nations.
2: The Muslim community showed the world the true face of Islam as a religion of peace and understanding.
0: Birmingham's guests just installed their own new Muslim mayor in a lavish ceremony dripping with triumph.
3: One of our city's greatest strengths is its diversity. Birmingham shows that people of different faiths, religion, together with understanding, respect, and shared purpose. Something we should be proud and continue to build upon for our future generations.
0: Where no women and no native British citizens were even invited to celebrate, instead locked out of their city's own halls of power. This pattern of imported chaos and institutional neglect echoes across the Irish Sea.
4: It means to us that we are considered to be part of the society, part of the nation, part of the community, that yes, you know, Irish identity is evolving. And of course, we do not have the generations of ancestors that lived in Ireland, but we do have connection in terms of residence, in terms of contribution to this society, and in terms of loving and caring for this beautiful country. And that is something that we share. So today we are celebrating our Irish connection, being here in the historical, iconic Croke Park, and also we are celebrating our Muslim identity.
0: Where African migrants have increasingly found themselves in tense confrontations with native Irish farmers defending their land and livelihoods. Native sons tilling ancestral soil now compete with waves of newcomers for scarce resources, all while authorities prioritize migrant accommodations over local traditions.
5: The mayor of London is Muslim. The mayor of Birmingham is a Muslim. The mayor of Leeds is Muslim. The mayor of Blackburn is Muslim. The mayor of Sheffield is Muslim. The mayor of Oxford is a Muslim. The mayor of Lutton is a Muslim. The mayor of Oldham is a Muslim. The mayor of Rochdale is a Muslim. All of this was achieved by only 4 million Muslims out of the 66 million people in England. Today, in England, there are over 3,000 mosques. There are over 130 Sharia courts in England, and there are more than 50 Sharia councils. 78% of Muslim women do not work and receive state support and free accommodation. 63% of Muslims do not work and receive state support and free housing. State-supported Muslim families have an average of 6 to 8 children who all receive free accommodation. Every school in the UK is required to teach about Islam. The number one most common baby name in England is Muhammad. This is not immigration, this is invasion.
0: Meanwhile, as Europe lies comatose, the Soros-backed EU Migration Pact quietly slams into force on the 12th of June like a Trojan horse

0: the gates of Europe, one final blow to finally conquer the gateway to Western civilization. Birmingham and Ireland stand as a grim warning to the West. It's simply conquest by stealth, where birth rates and chain migration do what swords could not. Time to slam that door shut before the door is no more. John.
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1: It's pretty hard not to be blackpilled after watching reports like that. You know, just factual reports, and it's the kind of reports that you're never going to see in the mainstream media, obviously, because in the mainstream media, all of the top executives are hedging their bets, meaning, well, what if the Muslims do win? You know, just what if they do take over? I'd like to keep my job, keep my house, keep my head attached to my neck. So I'm going to kind of like play it safe and report a little bit, but not the way that report was done. Is we are in almost an end stage. By the time that the official announcement is made, it's way too late. When you see how many of the mayors of major cities in the UK are Muslim, also in Scotland, Wales, and Ireland now, Muslim or African or both, it's hard to assume that, like, you know, farmers scattered across the landscape in Europe are going to somehow coalesce and drive their tractors once in a while into Paris or into Dublin and change anything, like the way the truckers did in Canada. What did they actually accomplish? Not much. You know, what accomplishes things is having 10,000 Muslims praying in Croke Park in Dublin. That's a message to the entire country. We're in charge. You know, we'll still let you in. You can play Irish football and hurley. But when we want to take over the park to have 10,000 Mohammedan men praying to Mecca, you're going to let us because we're running the show. I've going back to my the images I sent. If you can show a couple of them, like number four, this is a classroom in Ireland. Okay, this is a classroom in Ireland. I think there's like one or two white people visible. This is the next generation that's rising. This is the next generation of Irish. That in that segment before the break, the guy was saying, yeah, here we are in Dublin's iconic Croke Park celebrating the fact that we're the new Irish. Do you really, how long is that going to last? The guy is there to pray to Mecca. And his kids are going to be full Mohammedans, proud that they conquered Ireland. That they did what, you know, the English conquered Ireland and oppressed it for 800 years. And the Irish had to take the church underground, speak Gaelic Irish in secret. You know, there's no education except in English to try to exterminate the Irish language and culture. But this is different. This is population replacement. When you bring in people with an entirely different culture, an entirely different way of looking at the world, a different religion, I mean a religion based, a religion

0: apartment, more than 2,000 euros a month. They can't afford it. There's no family formation. They're staying at home with their parents. Meanwhile, anybody that gets off the airplane, throws away their documents, and says, I'm an oppressed asylum seeker, they go straight to the front of the line. They get a housing allowance. They get a debit card. They get a cell phone. They get a driver's license. They can get into car crashes and walk away. It doesn't matter. It's not even to call it two-tier policing or two-tier society doesn't even cover it. It's a humiliation exercise for the Europeans. In Ireland, it's a total humiliation exercise to see people in burqas pushing baby carriages. And you're living with your parents because you can't afford rent. And your own government is just shoveling money to foreigners, to invaders. And these politicians, they look at you like dirt. You're just a stepping stone for their next job in Brussels at double the pay, or their next job for an NGO at double the pay. This is the state of democracy in Europe today. This is democracy. It's like, to use an American context, no matter who you try to elect, you wind up with Lindsey Graham, you know, or John Cornyn. That's it. No matter who you promote, Lindsey Graham wins every election. A sellout, a traitor, and there's nothing you can do. And they say, well, just vote harder. Democracy in Europe has become just a vessel, a chimera, for a new form of totalitarianism. Some people call it the EU-SSR, like the European Union, Soviet Union. Nobody elects these people in Brussels. They do these plebiscites, and if they don't turn out the way they want, they just ignore the results and bring it out again in another year with different wording until the EU gets whatever power they need. Next up is complete censorship, like banning of Twitter, finding X and Twitter and any other big international websites that don't censor the European news the way that these EU Soviet-style bureaucrats want, including in Ireland. So they'll just by the skin of their teeth avoid this in Ireland, but it won't matter. It'll come back from Brussels in another form in a few months. And this is a state of democracy. And I think that it's past a tipping point in all of these countries, because how do you beat the coalition of 45% atheist, socialist, communists who hate national identity and national sovereignty, then add in 15 or 20% foreign invaders? They've got 55 or 60% forever. And what is the one thing that to form this winning coalition? What do those foreign immigrants want? More foreign immigration. That's how you can have just, 6% or 10% of Muslims in the UK, but all of the mayors are Muslim. What does that tell you about what's going to be happening coming down the road? I don't know at what point there's going to be some kind of a pushback. I think as long as people can afford food and afford, gasoline, petrol for their car, I think that the status quo can prevail. But if we keep stacking on external pressures, like the soon coming real energy crunch, we haven't really seen the energy crunch yet, because European and Asian countries still have their national oil and gas supply hasn't hit the bottom of the tank. It's getting there, but all of these governments have a stake in preserving normalcy, an appearance of normalcy, for as long as possible. America is running right through its strategic petroleum reserve, which was meant for our military, really, and or the basic economy and our military in the case of a world war that was thrown upon us. That's what the Strategic Petroleum Reserve is for. But we're actually emptying it out to the world to try to keep the image of normalcy, to keep the price at an artificially low level. But meanwhile, all of these countries in Europe, Asia, Australasia, the tank is going down and down and down. And when that hits that last 10%, you can't go to zero because it's just sludge. All of the plumbing is built so that you're operating between, an 80% level and a 20 or 30% level, assuming that there's always more ships coming with natural gas, with oil. But we're not seeing that. That was cut off on February 28th. That 40 days after February 28th, the last ships arrived. And all of these countries are now sinking down to the bottom of their national tank, so to speak. So is that what it's going to take to push Europe right over the edge? China's not going to be bothered because they have very, very smart people in charge, and their strategic petroleum reserve is multiples bigger than ours, and they haven't even needed to tap it. And they get most of their electrical generation from coal, which they have a lot of. So their liquid fuels and natural gas are used in industrial applications and transportation, trucks, things like cranes, where only diesel is going to work. A huge percentage of their country has switched over to electric vehicles. I mean, I'm not a huge fan of EVs for a lot of reasons. For one, I don't want the government to be able to just pull the plug on my car and park me wherever they want. But the fact is that China is not going to be affected by this tank bottom situation until long after the America, Europe, and Asia are, the rest of Asia are. And that's the point where, it's not just going to be a question of how much do you have to pay to fill up your gas tank. It's going to be a question of can you fill up your gas tank at all, at any price. That's when the real price discovery happens. That's when the demand destruction occurs based on the fact that you just can't get fuel. That means people won't be able to drive to work. More and more countries will say, well, let's, like COVID, let's go back to working at home. Let's try to do that. Well, how does that work if you're a plumber or a welder? You can't do that at home. And how's that going to work in Europe, where you have a huge percentage of the population essentially already living on universal basic income, being fed with some kind of European EBT, when the farmers aren't planting, they have no seed, they have no diesel for harvesting, they have no fertilizer, and now there just isn't enough food in the store. And we're going to see that at the end of this year and into 2027. It's not going to be, it costs a lot to buy food. It's going to be a competition for any food, especially next year, because we're still in 2026, we're eating the 2025 harvest. Well, the 2026 harvest is having a problem. There isn't enough fertilizer. There's going to be a big comeuppance next year. And then you're going to have all of these social pressures, both in American cities and in European cities, where these populations that are already rioting, arson riots like in France, all kind of just, anger murders, anger gang rapes in Europe. What happens when these people aren't just angry and hostile, but when they're actually hungry? And it's not a question of the government just putting more cash on their debit card when there's no food to buy with whatever amount of cash is on your debit card. And we're going to see that at the end of this year and next year. We're still watching Trump and Treasury Secretary and others saying, oh, as soon as we make a deal, the price of the barrel of oil is going to be lower than ever. It's going to be great. This is complete fantasy. We are not ever going to see as much oil come out of the Persian Gulf as it was before February 28th. at best, it may be 50 or 60%. That's under perfect conditions. And these 1,500 ships in the Persian Gulf, even if a deal was made today, they're not going to be able to leave the Persian Gulf like it's the Oklahoma land rush, thousands of wagons in a race to put down your homestead stakes. It's not going to be like that. It's a very constricted strait, 1,500 ships. They've been parked for months. They've now got a yard of seaweed hanging off of their bottoms. The Persian Gulf is a warm body of water. When these ships are just stopped in very warm water, like 90-degree water, for months, their propellers are like a giant coral reef. Each one of these ships is going to require divers to major work. And they're not enough divers. In a normal time, all of this would be happening, staggered as ships one at a time request diver services. Suddenly, all these 1,500 tankers are going to be told you're free to go. That's nice, but they can't. They're practically, growing to the bottom with seaweed and barnacles. And then it's going to take a long period for them to be sure that there's no mines, which there may or may not be, get clearance from their companies, secure the insurance, and then they're going to have to get into a queue, because you can't just have 50 ships arrive in Japan the same week. They're going to have to get in line. So this disruption of 100 days is going to be an enormous problem that is not just digested when somebody says the Strait of Hormuz is open. And we have a leader in Trump who's completely delusional. He was just on television, I think, with Laura Trump. And, he's saying things that are delusional. I know he doesn't fall asleep the same way that Joe Biden did, trail off his thoughts, have the sundowner dementia syndrome. But in some ways, he's just as demented. He just said yesterday that the United States produces 2 times as much gas and oil as Russia and Saudi Arabia combined. That would be like me saying, yesterday I ran a 40-yard dash in 3 seconds, and I pole vaulted 30 feet. And I believe it. You would look at me and say, you're out of your mind. That's delusional. If you really believe you ran a 40-yard dash, in 3 seconds, then we should take your car keys away, because you're not thinking clearly. But the president actually said that. Do you have that clip? Play that if you've got it. Anyway, he said we have 2 times more gas and oil than Russia and Saudi Arabia put together. He's the man making decisions on war and peace. And he's the man that took our country to war during negotiations, which is a really humiliating thing for Oman, which was playing the as a negotiator. See you on Friday. Oh, and Friday in Oman, things are looking good. See you on Monday in Geneva, and then we bomb you on Saturday. Who would trust you again? Iran is not. Now Iran is saying, before we open the Strait of Hormuz, before we do anything, we want to see your Navy moving away. They've got the upper hand. We want the frozen funds returned. We're going to see this before we open anything up. And even though Trump is saying, and others of his proxies are saying, oh, our U.S. Navy, we've got this ironclad secondary blockade. Nothing is getting out of Iran. Well, reports are that like more than 20 ships a day are getting out through the Iranian toll booth. They're paying Iran. And some of the known ships are COSCO ships. These are Chinese ships. And I think that when Trump was in Beijing a couple weeks ago, I think Chairman Xi told him, you better not mess with our ships, because we're not seeing Marines fast roping onto these Chinese ships. They're going straight out. And other countries, Japan, Korea, they're making the deal. So we're really undercutting our own selves with this secondary blockade, because we're driving the entire world into a Great Depression, but we're also driving the world away from the American dollar and from the American, you know, from doing business with us. And Trump, under the same delusion that, you know, we're like the biggest gas and oil producer in the world, he's bragging, and people that aren't very smart are bragging that the tankers of the world are coming to America. You know, that's fine, except that means that the people with oil to sell are having it bid up higher and higher, which means that our price at the pump goes higher and higher. It's not like a closed system where it's just American gas and oil. That gas and oil is being sold on a world market. And the rest of the world, if they even do come to our country to buy natural gas at multiples of what it would have cost, say, for the Russian pipeline gas that when we blew up the Nord Stream pipeline, now they're paying three or four times as much for natural gas. They might do it because they have to do it temporarily for now, but they're going to do it with their teeth gritted, hating us. Like we're the pirates, that the mafia that blew up the other, you know, petroleum supplier, so that you have to come to the only mafia outlet in town. In the short run, that might be, you know, you might think that's smart. Look how we're making out like bandits, so to speak, by extorting the rest of the world to come to America to pay whatever price we charge. But the rest of the world hates us for it. It's short-sighted in the same sense as pulling a sneak attack. You know, starting this war with, we call it decapitation, it really means assassination, which is, you know, blowing up entire apartment buildings to get maybe one guy who might be home 10 o'clock Saturday morning. You know, using the Israeli Palantir lavender, find the best time to get the most of your enemy for a time on target strike. You might say that was really smart, but this is, people that say that don't understand tactics versus strategy or short-term versus long-term. Yes, you can like, you know, rob your neighbors. You can steal money from your mother's pocketbook and go buy some candy. Short-term, that's really great, but your mother's going to figure it out and never trust you again. And you can pull a sneak attack during negotiations. See you Monday in Geneva, and then blow up hundreds of people on Saturday morning for a time on target strike, not caring who else is in those buildings. Yeah, and you can say, wasn't that great? We killed their leaders and a lot of other people. But in the long run, nobody will trust you. You have to think, how does this serve us in the long run? And these decisions are being made by people like Trump, who is under the delusion that we make twice as much gas and oil as Russia and Saudi Arabia combined. It's very dangerous. Like if you have a pilot flying your airplane and he's on drugs and he's, you know, tripping on acid, that's not where you want to be. Okay, on the other side of this break, we're going to talk about the news of the day and go back into the rest of this mess we're in.
1: I'm so excited about the Alex Jones Network. I'm so excited to expand it. The bad guys are in trouble. Hell, we might even get InfoWars back, but who knows? But I couldn't have stood against this tyranny and fought them without your support. But a lot of people, not the majority, but 20-30%, believe the propaganda of the national news that we're off the air. And friends, family, neighbors, people at the gas station, Alex, I'm so sorry you're off the air. I'm so sorry, you know, the Onion runs your company. They didn't get it a year and a half ago with the fake auction. They didn't get it this time. They're blocked in court. They're in a lot of trouble, okay? We're winning, but I need funds for the defense and the offense and for the network and for everything we're doing. And I need your word of mouth to tell your email list, your text message list, your neighbors, your friends, your family. Hey, Alex Jones is verboten forbidden info. He knows what he's talking about.
2: Alex Jones called this years ago. 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
1: 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We have ultramethylene blue tincture capsules and now the gummies that are a concentrate of already the strongest best methylene blue. So look out when you get them. But they're selling out, more coming in a month or so. We have plenty of the tincture and the capsules, but not the gummies. If you want them, there's probably 3 or 4 days left of them. Get them now at thealexjonesstore.com. Separately, I can do hours on this. Just go to Wikipedia even. Go to the UN website. Even our enemies admit it. There's an average 15 IQ point reduction in the West because of lack of iodine in the soil and in our foods. Iodine is so good for women, children, adults, pregnant women, but especially older people. But most iodine is a bound iodine to another element. Atomic means on the periodic table, it is pure. We're the only people that put out the pure iodine. And we have it, T3 trifecta iodine at thealexjonesstore.com. Get yours now. I got my iced tea right here. I take it about every 2 days. I'm going to take a dropper full of this bad boy. And this is so good for your brain, your clarity, your cells. It's essential. If you don't get iodine, you die. Again, you don't have oxygen for 4 minutes, you're dead. Don't have water for 4 days, you're dead. 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Iodine is one of the essential things. Look it up. 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
1: I think we found that clip where our president is talking to her his daughter-in-law, I guess it is, kind of like the old keep it in the family nepotism ring there. You know, you've got, it's not enough that you have Hannity and these other sycophants on Fox. You have your own family. And in the other room, there's Barron, you know, worth $130 million at age 20. Helps to have some little insider tips on, you know, what's going to go on with the next announcement. Imagine 20 years old, worth, he's earned $120 million. That's pretty interesting. Anyway, here's President Trump with Lara talking about America's wealth in gas and oil.
2: With Iran, so what does a good deal look like for you?
3: Well, first of all, there's no deal that's good enough because the media will cover it. We're making a great deal. We're going to make it a great deal. Or we'll just go back and finish it off militarily. But this would go faster. It's probably better on a humane standpoint. There's something nice about it also. You know, save a lot of lives. Whether it's the other side or not, you save a lot of lives. But we're close to a very good deal, and if we can make it good, otherwise we just start up with the Department of War, as we call it. And it's been very successful. You saw Venezuela. It was a one-day win, and this is really a win already. We've defeated their military, essentially defeated their military. I would rather get a deal because we can open the strait immediately upon signing. The one guarantee that I have to have is that there will be no nuclear weapons. They've agreed to that.
1: Yeah, that's not exactly the clip, but it's close. You know, we're going to finish them off militarily, okay? We've already defeated them militarily. I think he's announced that, like, you know, a dozen times since our sneak attack. If we could have finished them off militarily, we would have done it. And why haven't we done it? Well, I'm old enough to go back and remember, actually, I was a kid, but we were paying attention in those days. I was in a very political family. During the Vietnam War, we were able to fly over Vietnam with B-52s, just dropping iron bombs, just raining iron bombs down. The term carpet bombing, which is, you know, used generically today, it literally meant carpet bombing, where each crater of all these bombs was touching the crater behind it, and the B-52s next to you, their craters were touching. So you were literally just annihilating miles and miles of Vietnam, primarily the jungle, just to the west of Vietnam, of South Vietnam, in Laos and Cambodia. This was the Ho Chi Minh Trail. This is where China was supplying the army of North Vietnam and the Viet Cong with weapons, and our goal was to cut them off, and we could rain bombs from B-52s. We're talking three times more bombs dropped on Vietnam than were dropped on Germany in the Second World War. Three times. With the goal of cutting off resupply from China. South Vietnam is only one-tenth the size of Iran. One-tenth. And we can't fly B-52s over the top of Iran. We can't do it. They would be shot down. We're still in the situation, except for a few the B-2 attacks last year to supposedly take out their nuclear site, we don't fly our manned aircraft right over Iran. When we've tried, as we saw with the mysterious pilot rescue, our planes like F-15s and F-35s risk being shot down. They're shooting down tons of our unmanned Predator and Reaper drones. And other even bigger drones. These are like, you know, $10, $20 million drones. These aren't like little Shahed suicide drones. These are aircraft-sized drones. So we have to stay outside of the airspace of Iran and launch by ones and twos these multi-million dollar joint standoff missiles, the JASMs, to fly in and hit a particular target way in the middle of Iran. Remember, this is a country 10 times bigger than South Vietnam. And it's more mountainous than six Colorados. This is why we can't take out their missile cities, because they're under thousands of feet of granite. You know, they bore tunnels straight through mountains. You can hit the tunnel entrances and they'll just clear them. It's like a gopher town, a groundhog town. They don't have one entrance to their complex. They've got a dozen entrances from in all directions, under thousands of feet of granite. So we couldn't defeat South Vietnam. And I know people say, Matt, we were betrayed at home. Jane Fonda made us lose the war. Some Democrat senators, we would have won that war. Come on. We would have won Afghanistan. We would have won Iraq. Yeah, all of them. Doesn't work that way. You have to deal with the political realities. You can't just wish that everybody was as gung-ho as you were. That's not reality. So Iran is 10 times bigger than South Vietnam. We had 500,000 troops in South Vietnam at a time, at the height. We had something like 5,000 aircraft on air bases parked all over South Vietnam. So they could just take off and hit a target 3 minutes away. And we lost the war. The Vietnamese did not surrender. We left. That's the definition of losing. Our goal is to keep the communists out of Saigon. Well, we failed. The communists rolled into Saigon. Iran is 10 times bigger. It has six times the population. It has 18,000-foot-high mountains. It's as big as six Colorados. It has very smart engineers, very smart, world class. They don't need to bring in outside talent like the Gulf states or Saudi Arabia. They have their own engineers. And we think that we're going to fire a couple more hundred of our last $1 million missiles into Iran and cause them to surrender. They fought a war in the 1980s that lasted for 8 years. We were on the side of Saddam Hussein then in Iraq. We gave Saddam Hussein the chemicals to make sarin gas that they put in shells and fired at Iranians. They had Scud missiles that they were firing right into Tehran for months. And in 8 years, they lost between 500,000, 800,000 people. They didn't surrender. And in fact, those people that were in their teens and 20s in the 1980s, they are the leaders of Iran today. They are not going to surrender. Their whole ethos, their whole coming-of-age experience was, we were attacked by Iraq and America, and we didn't surrender. They're not going to surrender now. Iran is water self-sufficient. It's almost food self-sufficient. So if you're 90% food self-sufficient, well, then you put a few more notches in your belt and you're food self-sufficient. They make their own missiles. They're going to be resupplied and are being resupplied from Russia and China via the Caspian to the north of Iran. Just like South Vietnam, the Vietnamese were resupplied from China. Iran is being resupplied, and they're being resupplied with the very high-tech stuff, which is not huge in size. Like, for example, infrared cameras to put on their drones. That's a small item. That's something that you can fit in a tiny box. How many of those will fit on a cargo plane being flown in from Russia? Tens of thousands, which means a couple of cargo planes and all of Iran's drones jump an order of magnitude in their effectiveness. This is why the U.S. Navy had to leave the Persian Gulf just before February 28th. We had bases in Kuwait, the major base in Bahrain, in the UAE and in other of the GCC countries. Our Navy had to leave because our admirals understood if our ships were in the Persian Gulf, they'd be sunk. Like yesterday, Marco Rubio, he's whining again. The UN has to open the Strait of Hormuz. The Europeans have to come help us. If the U.S. Navy can't open the Strait of Hormuz, it's not going to be opened. It's a matter of geography. You put that map up a little bit ago. It shows the topography of Iran. Iran owns the Strait of Hormuz not because of a treaty, not because of the UN law of the sea or any other treaty. 3 miles, 12 miles, they own it because of geography. Within hundreds of miles of the Strait of Hormuz are thousands of missiles. Our Navy, only during the ceasefire, when Vance was in Pakistan, with Witkoff and Kushner, I think our Navy felt it safe. They weren't trying anything. We sent a couple of destroyers zipping in past the Strait of Hormuz and then zipping right back out. Our Navy, our best weapons, our aircraft carriers, they have to stay hundreds of kilometers away from Iran. This is a revolution in military affairs. This is the end of the U.S. Navy or any other Navy just rolling up to a country's shores and saying, do what we want or else. Sure, that'll work with Venezuela. U.S. Navy versus Venezuela. That's like, an NFL team versus a little league team, a Pop Warner kind of a team. But when we're up even against like a good college team now, we can't do it because there's been a revolution in weapons. So America has specialized since we've been in the business, not of peer-to-peer battles like Ukraine versus Russia. It's pretty close to a peer-to-peer thing at the battlefield level. We've been practicing destroying countries like Libya, Venezuela, okay? Nothing like a peer. So our main problem is we don't want pilots shot down. We don't want to see ships destroyed. So our weapons have to work from, hundreds and thousands of miles away. And they're going to cost millions each. And we'll only be able to afford, in the thousands of them. And that's enough to, keep all these little tiny third world countries in line. The Libyas and the Venezuelas, plenty for smacking them down. But we came up against a country that can fight back, and we can't get in range. And we can't afford, the number of weapons. I think more than a third of our Tomahawks that we've taken 20 years to build, more than 20 years, have been depleted in 100 days, mostly in the first 40 days of this war. What does that tell China about us defending Taiwan? If our Navy has to stay 1,000 kilometers from Iran to be safe and constantly moving and on guard, watching, for missile threats, what does that say for us coming to the defense of Taiwan, which is like 100 kilometers from China? I mean, compared to Iran, China is an order of magnitude more powerful. Korea and Japan are in easy range. We have an aircraft carrier in Yokosuka, Japan, tied to a pier that could be destroyed in 5 minutes with a missile from China. We're not learning the lessons of this Iran war, which is we have to rethink how we project power around the world. Maybe our Navy would be suitable for a hypothetical blue water encounter, in the middle of the Pacific versus a Chinese fleet, or in the middle of the Atlantic versus the Russian fleet. That's not going to happen. That's like, that's like Hannibal dreaming about a battle between our elephants and your elephants. That war's not going to happen. The war that's happening is cheap, easily produced, accurate weapons that are now built in a new combination. It's a new paradigm. Mass, meaning numbers. We got 10,000 of these things. And accuracy. So it's not like artillery in the old days where we might fire 10,000 artillery shells, but they're just scattered randomly on the battlefield. If your troops are hiding out and also scattered in bunkers and trenches, most of them will do fine. That's not how it's happening anymore. Now these inexpensive drones have a 3-meter accuracy. They'll fly through the exact window that they're aimed at. And it's not a secret that only America has. I mean, when I was young in the military, we thought it was great that we had night vision goggles and the enemy didn't. And we used to say, America owns the night. Well, everybody's got night vision now. everybody, maybe not in the middle of the Congo, but everybody else has night vision. And they've got drones with night vision, fiber optic drones, like we've seen with Hezbollah in Lebanon, giving the Israelis a lot of trouble. It's like they just thought they can use the old playbook and roll into Lebanon, and their tanks are being wiped out. Any groups of soldiers are being hit. And, you know, this is why moving to Russia versus Ukraine, there's a lot of talk that, you know, Putin is going to take off the gloves off the after this dormitory was hit where the young teacher students were killed, and he's going to hit Kiev, go after the decision-making centers, meaning like parliament and places where the leaders are living. But that still doesn't get them into Kiev or say Odessa on the Black Sea, you know, that which was a Russian port founded by Catherine the Great. Nobody can just roll forward like it's Desert Storm, you know, 1990 era. Nobody can do that anymore. That era has closed. And the time where America could bring, you know, 100,000 troops and park them within helicopter range of an enemy, that is over. I still see people on Fox like former General Kellogg and Keane and Jim Hansen, former spook Jim Hansen. They're saying, why don't we take Karg Island? It's like, are you kidding? If you looked at a map, Karg Island is like 500 miles past the Strait of Hormuz. Our ships can't get there. The Marines on the ships aren't. If our destroyers can't get through there, you think we're going to send, you know, the Boxer and Tripoli in there? Hell no. So that means they're flying by helicopter. They're going to have to, what, take like three helicopter hops to get to Karg Island? Or maybe it'll be parachuting from C-130s. Karg Island is like, you know, 10 miles off the coast of Iran. If we managed to put people on Karg Island, they'd be slaughtered. And that's the level of delusion of our experts that are still getting airtime on TV. You know, this Admiral Bob Harwood, that remember last week he had the thing with the mask? How's my shadow doing? Remember he had the mask on? Where it looked like he had a mask, was the big discussion. A week before we launched this attack, he said if we attack Iran, we'll win in a matter of hours. That's he's like our former CENTCOM deputy commander. He's as highly ranked in terms of his knowledge about CENTCOM and Iran and the balance of forces as anybody. And he said a week before February 28th, if we attack, it'll be over in a matter of hours. That's how much faith he had in our, you know, gold-plated, super gazillion-dollar weaponry. We would defeat Iran in a matter of hours. And look what's happened. We can't even put our navy into the Persian Gulf. Iran still controls the Strait of Hormuz. And they always will for as long as they want to. And I still see people on X and in the news. They say, finish it. I think, I don't know if it was Mark Levin, he said, we did three quarters of the job. Like, only 25% more, and Iran will collapse. I'm telling you, this is total delusion. Iran is 10 times bigger than South Vietnam, 6 times the population. Bigger mountains than Colorado, bigger mountains than 6 Colorados. They make their own food. They have their own water. They make their own weapons. What they don't make is being flown in on the big cargo planes from Russia. Chinese and Russian tech is being flown in. They're not going to surrender. The world's economy is going to completely crash if we don't get this sorted out ASAP. We're only talking now about how deep will this depression be. Will it be, you know, worse than the 1930s, or will it be something like a recession, 2008 or 1973? But we are going to hit tank bottom, and it's not going to be a question of how much does gas cost. It's going to be you can't get diesel, and the trucks can't bring the food to the store. And next year, the harvest was only half. So now we're competing for what food there is. But the talking heads on TV are still behind the effort saying a deal is imminent and then the price of gas is going to drop lower than ever. This is like Trump saying, you know, we make twice as much fuel as Russia and Saudi Arabia. This is like Admiral Harwood saying we can defeat Iran in a matter of hours. He's still on TV. They still say, here's our expert, former deputy CENTCOM commander. They don't say, a week before we launched this, he said it would be over in a matter of hours. I mean, how do you ever get on TV after that without that being your byline? You fool, said it would be over in a matter of hours. That's the level of people on our side. But I think that smarter people in the Navy have gotten to Trump, because when we tried this Project Freedom a couple weeks ago, where we were going to escort, or as they said, guide ships through the southern route, the Oman, near Oman, at the southern end of the Strait of Hormuz, that lasted, what, one night? Two ships snuck out. Another ship, a French ship, was hit. Our destroyers had to flee under fire. And we used to run the Persian Gulf. We used to have aircraft carriers in the Persian Gulf. This war has been a total fiasco. And it's showing the whole world what the limits are on American power projection. And the rest of the world is not happy coming to America to buy our fuels at, you know, the mafia extortionist price. Like, we blew up the other gas station in town. Now you got to buy your gas from us. You're going to only do that until you can figure out how to go somewhere else. We are driving the world away from us. And now we're talking about slipping into an omnibus bill, the fusion of the American and the Israeli military, that it won't be a foreign aid package of military. We're just going to meld the Israeli army, the Gaza genocide army, the white phosphorus blasting on civilians army. We're going to fuse with them so you can't even tell inside of our budget what is Israeli and what is American. We are driving the world against us. And if you just watch mainstream news, much less Fox, even CNN, where they're hedging, it's like, well, what if it does work out? We don't want to just say it's a complete idiocy what's happening, but it is a complete idiocy what's happening. And we are going to be paying the price for a long time for this, because people are not going to forget. People, number one, will never trust us in negotiations. We use the cover of diplomacy. See you Monday in Geneva. Bombs on Saturday. You just don't do that. Not if you want to continue having any kind of trust from people. Anyway, I'm glad to have been here today. I did kind of a quick get ready process, so I hope it was all right. And I do still have these books for sale. You can get them on Amazon, but if you buy them from me, I can sign them. And it's better for me, a lot better for me. Amazon right now, I practically give them money to ship books to Amazon. It's pathetic. But we're going to also have a new book out in a little while about Ireland, another future fiction novel. And the next show after this is going to be Sunday Night Live with Royce White. So stay tuned for that. And I never know when I'll see you again, but whenever I do, I'm sure there'll be some news, because we're living in such interesting times. Every day I wake up and I turn on the TV to see what's blown up around the world or not. And I hope that it's not. Anyway, I'll see you again. And yep, make sure to visit the Alex Jones store, because that's the only way that we stay on the air. I'll talk to you again. And my website, enemiesforeignanddomestic.com.
4: Folks, I'm Dr. Bigley. 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
5: Dr. Bigley, what does methylene blue do?
4: Great question, Billy. 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Let's bring out the mitochondria now! Right. As I was saying, Methylene Blue supercharges your mitochondria, which does wonders for your mental clarity, stamina, and overall pep. Just look at him go!
5: Gee, Dr. Bigley, he must have drank a lot of Methylene Blue. He was bouncing off the walls.
4: Right you are, Billy. He sure drank a lot. Let's continue, shall we?
6: Billy, did you know that Methylene Blue can cure communism?
5: No, sir. Can I see?
6: Why, certainly, Billy. Take a look over there.
4: Behold, Ivan, a Ruski doggedly determined to undermine our way of life. Careful, Billy. He bites. Oh! Look! Vodka. Potato hooch. Watch. The communism is slowly leaving his body.
5: Wow! The Methylene Blue cured the red right out of him.
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8: It had been agreed upon. The president signed off by saying he was meeting in the Situation Room to make a final determination. Mitch McCann, New York.
9: Doctors in the Democratic Republic of Congo said they are battling a shortage of basic supplies. Healthcare facilities have been attacked and patients have fled, further spreading the Ebola virus. More than 220 people are thought to have died so far. FSN's Chris Ochamringa reports from the Congolese capital, Kinshasa.
10: Officials there are overwhelmed by the number of patients who have been taken to treatment centers, and they have been calling on the international community to come to the help of the DRC, because this is a country facing multiple challenges. There's an armed conflict in eastern Congo. The M23 rebels have captured swathes of territory, so the government has been prioritizing ending that war. It doesn't have enough resources to deal with this Ebola outbreak. So they have been appealing to the World Health Organization, the Africa Centers for Disease Control, and other donors to come in and help. And a number of them have already responded very positively and have committed to send in money to help stop that disease from claiming more lives.
9: Pope Leo unveiled a manifesto laying out the Catholic Church's position on artificial intelligence. FSN's Europe correspondent William Denzelow reports.
11: It's been 11 years since Pope Francis unveiled the Catholic Church's climate manifesto. Today, his successor, Pope Leo, is laying out the Vatican's view on the ethical and social challenges created by AI. The American Pope will present his Magnifica Humanitas alongside officials from the Holy See and artificial intelligence experts, including the co-founder of AI startup Anthropic. Leo's previously raised concerns over the use of AI in the military, warning the delegation of decisions of life and death to machines could create a destructive spiral. He's also criticised what he says is the environmental devastation caused by harvesting the rare earth minerals used in modern technology.
9: From Bureaus Worldwide, this is FSN. The French Prime Minister convened a special meeting of ministers to discuss the government's response to an ongoing heat wave. It was a week of unseasonably hot temperatures. FSN's Ross Cullen reports from Paris.
12: The Italian cities of Rome, Bologna, Florence, and Turin are on red alert because of the heat wave. Meanwhile, northern Spain has seen temperatures of 43 degrees Celsius. France is also continuing to sweat in the spring heat wave, The government is coming under pressure over the growing number of drownings as people of all ages have got into difficulty while trying to cool off in rivers and the sea. And the Czech tennis player Jakub Mensik collapsed on course at the French Open following his second round win in sweltering conditions at Roland Garros. Ross Cullen, Paris.
9: The foreign ministers of the Quad grouping, India, the United States, Japan, and Australia, announced a slew of measures to bolster ties in the Indo-Pacific region. It included a new critical minerals initiative and an energy cooperation mechanism as countries face rising fuel prices and supply shocks due to the blockade of the Strait of Hormuz. FSN's Ishan Garg has more from New Delhi.
13: A critical minerals initiative, another one, an energy initiative announced by the US. And on top of that, for the very first time, Quad countries are coming together to launch a new port building initiative that will be done in partnership with the country of Fiji. And the idea behind all of this seems to be that the Quad countries are focusing heavily on ensuring what they have been calling for a very long time, free and open maritime transit through the Indo-Pacific region. Analysts in New Delhi have been seeing for a long time Quad as a counterbalancing power to Beijing's rising influence in the region. And through these initiatives, it seems like the Quad countries are coming together to bolster their own supply chains through the Indo-Pacific.
9: Those were some of the week's top stories. Ira Spitzer reporting.
14: Researchers were able to successfully teach a father how to communicate his emotions with rudimentary hand gestures. The stunning development happened after Stanford researchers spent 9 months trying to train 42-year-old Pittsburgh father Ron Myers to express simple sentiments like pride and love in a way few thought possible. To conduct the study, researchers used large, simplistic diagrams depicting hand gestures a dad might use to show emotion in a way Ron could easily comprehend. We would often leave

0: Band of Brothers or 30 for 30 reruns on to help him stay comfortable.
1: When Ron was able to successfully identify an emotion, he was given rewards to reinforce good behavior, including buffalo wings or a moment to read a page of a Tom Clancy novel. Despite Ron's breakthrough, researchers say he still has a way to go before achieving full emotional maturity, as after several months of work with Ron, he still retreats to the corner of the lab to look up drywalling techniques on the internet whenever his real family drops by to see him.
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1: And Mr. Penguin.
2: And Richie Rich.
0: I don't know why I think I sound quiet. Is that not the case in you guys' ears?
2: Hard to say, because I control my own volume.
1: I mean, you're always quiet, Bonnie, so...
0: Yeah.
2: Squeaky, squeaky.
0: I think it's fine. Yeah, it's fine on the board.
1: He's
0: sorry.
1: Got a quiet voice.
0: We have some really funny...
2: Use the objective measures for volume.
0: Yeah, I forgot that that's, okay. that's the thing to use. So we have some...
2: Volume
0: that's
2: is
0: like,
2: objective.
0: In my opinion, this is funny, but it's also, like, messed up. So it's, like, funny that... Because it's like you just got to laugh about the state of the world, but it's so messed up and so stupid, and it's, of course, done by the hands of the cops.
2: And the hand of the cop?
0: Oh, my God. No, the cop has to.
2: Oh, okay, I'm sorry.
1: What's new? I mean, right? Like
0: Exactly. This seems like...
1: Nothing should surprise anybody anymore.
0: This sounds like the description of any police interaction to most normal people, or at least people that know about such things, I think.
2: This is great.
0: But this is really, like I said, it's funny, but I'm also not trying to be, like, insensitive. But the lady, she kind of had, like, a sense of humor about it.
2: As you should, when you know you're about to win.
0: Oh. So, yes, right.
1: Is this what I'm thinking? Is this out of Florida?
0: It says, maybe it is out of Florida. It sounds like it would be.
1: Yeah, this is crazy.
0: Woman with no right hand.
1: Yeah, this is it.
0: is pulled over for using phone in her right hand.
2: Did you watch the Dash video?
1: It was crazy. I mean, this is like, I was watching a video, like news clip of this, and they're like, this is a good learning lesson.
0: Oh my God.
1: And
0: I'm like,
2: seriously? Good learning lesson for the cop.
1: The guy literally straight face lied, and then he continued to do so, like, with the woman with her missing hand. Like, she doesn't
0: I love her response. She was like, so do you want to just call this a day? And he was like, no, I do not want to call it today. Actually, whatever hand...
2: He doubled down.
0: Yeah, right? I can't.
2: He's like, we're going to go to court over this. We're going to put this on the record.
0: It's annoying that it did make it to court. Like, it should not have.
1: Are you serious?
0: Yes, it's going to. Dismissed. But still.
1: Wow.
0: And now I'm sure actually, it's probably a good thing that he didn't just walk away, because now she gets money, you know? But
1: Is she?
0: I hope she counters to you. I don't know that that's in the news.
1: I don't think she's going to have a case, does she? What would the case be? What would the argument be?
0: That I got pulled over for having a phone in my right hand and I don't have a right hand.
1: I mean, cops are allowed to lie. They're trained to lie. I mean,
0: I don't think they're allowed to lie as in...
1: Yeah.
0: Like FBI, they're like straight up allowed to lie, but I don't think that the cops on the side of the road are allowed to pull you over for a... known lie, even though they're trained to do that.
1: Okay, so they're not, you're sort of right. Like, they can't get on the stand and testify to something that didn't happen. Not that they don't do that all the time,
0: right.
1: But they're not, they can't do that, but...
2: they can lie to you, they can't lie on the stand.
1: Right, they can lie to you when they're talking to you, right? Like, on the side of the road, and they pull you over. Now, they're not supposed to, like, make up reasons that they pulled you over. They're supposed to have, like, a legitimate reason. And
2: so false arrest?
1: Yeah, so probable cause, basically.
2: Should sue for false arrest?
1: But, you know what? I don't know that. That's a very interesting question. I don't know that.
0: Maybe once he pulled up and the conversation started, he arrested her for something else.
1: Yeah,
0: I don't know.
1: This is actually an interesting question for a lawyer, because, I mean, it's really hard to win a case based on false arrest.
2: This is a pretty good case for it, though.
1: Yeah, I would think so. It is something.

0: no, no, prosecutor, you know, threw it out. Like, they're not going to move forward with it. And so I spent like half a day going to the prosecutor's office. I'm like, I want documentation. Like, I don't want this coming back later. So I got a letter from the prosecutor's office saying that, you know, we're not going to pursue this any further, and this is the end of it. So, but that, you know, but there was no court case. Like, I didn't go in front of a judge. The case wasn't dismissed. I wasn't found innocent in any way. The prosecutor just decided not to move forward.
1: Yeah, maybe that's
0: But they didn't tell me that until I got to court. So I still wasted a day on it.
1: Wow, that's so annoying. Let's see what happened. In February, this is from the New York Times. In February,
0: reputable news source.
1: Well, you know what? I don't even want to read that one because there's one where it says charges dismissed. So I want to make sure it includes like an update.
0: Source.
1: Yeah. Okay. this one is.
2: I have a feeling that the case against the police might be like the logic or the argument is something like, had he not pursued the charges after he realized that she didn't have a hand, a right hand. Like, I think she probably wouldn't have a case, but I think it's because the officer pursued it that she might have a case.
0: Like, it was demonstrable when he got, right. She basically cross-examined him, which you're not supposed to do, right? But she cross-examined him on the street. Like, you're saying you saw the phone in my right hand. Is that correct? Like, yes, ma'am.
2: Yeah.
1: And she lifts her arm up.
0: And you could not have seen the phone in any other hand. No, it was the right hand. And he goes, boop. I don't have a right hand. You know, are you still certain you saw me hold the phone with the nub? He's like, I saw the phone in your hand. I'm like, well,
1: She was just driving down the road with no hand on the steering wheel, just a phone in her hand. Like, I really doubt that. You know what I mean? People have these things that hold phones for them.
0: Yeah. I've seen enough like stupid dash cam videos to know that people drive down the road with the phone in both of their hands.
1: Oh my God, that's so stupid.
0: You know, and their eyes not on the road. And the ensuing accident, that it's not a very bright thing to do if you're not skilled.
1: There was comments online saying it's dangerous enough that a woman driver is driving around with one arm, but...
0: It's dangerous enough that she's a woman, you double up on it, that she's only got one hand.
2: That's funny.
1: Yeah, that's mean, though.
0: If it was an Asian woman with one hand, you wouldn't even give her a license in the first place.
1: Oh, my God. Oh, wow. I don't know how true
2: you're not supposed to say that behind the scenes, especially not on the air, guys.
1: Yeah, I don't know it's how funny. True about those I mean, things
0: true,
1: are where it came from.
0: It's absolutely true. It's absolutely true.
2: In fact, you can't say
1: it. I just don't know. I've never lived in a place that was like, oh, tons of Asians live here, so I could, like, pay attention, you know
0: Take
1: what I mean?
0: Take my word for it.
1: Okay.
2: I haven't seen it either, but...
1: Yeah.
2: It's certainly a stereotype.
0: Stereotypes exist for a reason, man. It starts off with empirical data and then degenerates into a stereotype.
2: Yeah. I mean, you know, the funny thing is, like, sometimes stereotypes, like, there's actual statistics to back them up.
0: That's what
2: I
0: just said.
2: It's, like, offensive, but it's, like, it's also true. But...
0: Yeah. It starts off with the data, becomes a stereotype. I mean, like, well, not all Asian women, yeah, but enough to make it statistically significant.
2: Right? Like, yeah.
1: So, let's get into the article. This is from katv.com. It says, a traffic citation issued to a woman who said she was accused, it's in the video, of holding a phone in a hand.
0: Allegedly.
1: Yeah. Of holding a phone in a hand she does not have. Has now been dismissed. And this is how it happened. It says, court records show the case was dropped at the request of the Palm Beach County Sheriff's Office deputy who issued the citation. So the actual cop that we see in the video requested that the prosecutors dismiss it.
0: Please don't embarrass me, guys.
1: Right. A hearing had been scheduled for Tuesday, but was canceled after prosecutors dismissed the case. So it's probably the same thing as you. She showed up.
2: You know, just find out. I wonder if the reason that they went through with the charge in the first place is so that she couldn't sue them later, because it's effectively the problem. He would have lacked probable cause, right, to pull her over in the first place, and he needs probable cause, so he could potentially be in trouble for that.
1: Hmm. So he had to double down.
2: Yeah, so he had to double down.
1: It was in one hand. I don't know which hand it was. Left, right.
2: But he didn't say that. He said it was in the right hand explicitly.
0: Look, if he would have just apologized and let her go with a warning, the video wouldn't even made the internet.
2: Right?
0: Like, you know, pick your battles,
1: dude. Because it wasn't her video. It was dash cam footage.
2: Yeah, right.
1: So that's a good point, yeah. The case gained widespread attention after a woman posted a video of the stop on TikTok. In the video, the deputy tells her he saw a device in her, quote, right hand. The woman repeatedly responds that she does not have a right hand and says she planned to challenge the ticket in court.
0: As she should. Well played, ma'am.
1: The citation accused her of violating Florida statute 316.305-3A, listed as wireless comm device handheld while driving first offense, carrying $116 civil penalty. The viral stop also reignited debate over how Florida's distracted driving law is enforced and what the law actually prohibits. In my opinion, it's like if they pulled me over, I have my phone is always sitting in this thing that my phone that holds my phone.
2: Even if
1: I wanted to... Wait, what'd you say?
0: You said a thing that holds my phone, and I just called it a phone holder for you.
1: Oh, okay. Yes, yeah, so I have a phone holder on my car.
2: The dash, yeah.
1: Yeah, like connected to the dash next to the AC and everything.
2: Yep.
1: And if they came over and tried to just pull this on me, because you know he didn't really think he saw anything, he's just pulling people over. If they came over and tried to
2: I would say... He has that probable cause to pull you over, and he doesn't have it, and so he...
1: I would say that it's in the holder. I don't take it out of the holder. But it wouldn't matter to him. He would be able to just be like, no, ma'am, yeah. I saw you, and you just put it back in the holder after you got pulled
2: over.
1: It's
2: his word against
1: yours. Exactly. That's exactly what's happening all day.
2: Yeah.
0: Which is a good reason to have a dash cam.
2: I mean, this is the problem when you don't hold police accountable for their lies.
1: Florida certainly doesn't, of all places.
2: And unfortunately, they're basically trained to lie. Mm-hmm. So...
1: Yep, and they're only hired if they have low enough IQs.
2: Oh, yeah.
0: What are the odds for his perspective, though, right? He's just going to, like, railroad this chick, you know, like, oh, I got to hit my quota for the week or whatever. I got to get me a ticket written.
1: You know, he went back to his car and was like, what are the chick?
2: They don't have quotas.
0: Yeah, whatever.
2: They don't have quotas.
0: Oh, yeah, whatever. Yeah.
2: But, you know, the funny thing is they'll say that, and then they'll be like, well, if I don't write enough tickets, then I'll get punished for it. It's like, but you don't have a quota.
0: But you don't have a quota. Yeah, whatever. We all know you have a quota. Yeah. Don't call in and lie and tell us use a different word for it.
2: Right.
0: We've got a schedule to keep or whatever.
2: No, it reminds me of that Clinton situation where he was like, I didn't rape her or something. And it's like,
0: I did not have sex with that woman.
2: Yeah, I didn't have sex with her or something like that. It was
0: depends what the meaning of the word is.
1: I don't think she claimed rape. I think it was just
2: having
1: sex.
2: You might be right.
1: Yeah. But yeah, it does sound like
0: it was a cigar.
1: We have a caller on the line, and I think it's an unscreened caller. Maybe it's someone who's never called before. What's on your mind, caller?
3: Claim to lie. What about libertarians? Last week, I accused libertarians of being just as biased as the police when it comes to protecting your own gang members. And I brought up the complete deceptive spin libertarians used to protect the poster boy, Ross Ulbricht. And I wanted to call out Penguin for last week when he lied to me.
0: Liar!
3: There was no Daubert.
0: Shame!
3: There was no Daubert ruling that a blockchain tool was inadmissible in the Ian Freeman case. And it looked like Ian dropped the challenge, actually.
2: So
3: maybe because he didn't want to set the precedent that it would actually pass.
2: Okay,
3: number
2: hold on.
3: Two, it does add.
2: Hold on.
0: Well, let him address number one. Jesus.
1: You gotta clarify
2: exactly what you're saying. I lied about because there.
0: He just did. There was no Daubert thing that you apparently talked about.
2: Okay, so there. Okay, first of all, you're not debating that there's a Daubert, some sort of Daubert ruling. I believe is the name of the title. Correct.
0: No, he's saying there isn't.
3: I am disputing there was no Daubert ruling that any blockchain analysis tool was inadmissible in court. The judge actually permitted it.
2: So
3: right.
2: Hold on. Let me speak because we need to clarify.
3: Let me just finish the complete point. Maybe you understand instead of asking a question. Right. So Ian originally challenged the expertise of the witness, Aaron Montgomery, and the reliability of the tool she used. He later dropped the challenge to the tool and only challenged the expertise of the witness, which was partially denied, which was denied in part, which is basically a loss. The judge allowed the witness to testify just as a plain witness and still using the blockchain analysis tool she used, which I believe was
1: a ruling.
2: There
1: was a ruling. It was denied in part. Yeah, it was denied in part. So what do you mean there wasn't a ruling?
2: That's what the ruling is based on. Or it wasn't. It didn't go forward because of that anyway.
3: That was a ruling on the expertise of the witness, not the tool itself. Ian dropped that part of the challenge.
1: Okay, so that sounds correct.
2: What difference it makes here. It's still the case that
0: one is the truth, the other is a lie.
3: If I could finish just three quick points, you'd understand.
2: That ruling exists whether or not or how it was applied or not applied or
3: what
2: any of that.
3: Ruling? It was witness specific. That witness wasn't the witness.
1: I think
3: the Ross
1: Skeeter's right on this one.
3: I think
1: it was probably an accident.
3: Reactor.
1: So I don't know what the relevance to the Ross case is.
2: There's nothing that I said I don't believe
3: that's
2: that was
3: what I'm
2: wrong
3: saying.
2: About
3: Penguin
2: this.
3: Brought it up.
2: There, There was a witness. There was an agent, okay, who was on the stand, and she was not able to testify as an expert witness. She was only able to
3: testify. Let me read the
1: decision. No, I don't want to read the whole decision. How long is this?
3: The witness will no, just the part where the what's relevant to the witness. Or qualified as an expert during trial, but the witness will be permitted to testify regarding her work and observations.
0: Okay, so premise accepted. What's your point?
2: Yeah, I'm trying to understand what your point is and what you're trying to say I got wrong.
3: So, number one, there was no Daubert ruling that the tool she used was inadmissible in court. Number two, that tool was not used in the Ulbricht case. It was direct tracing from the wallets of the Bitcoin servers on the Silk Road to Ross Ulbricht's wallet found on his laptop.
2: Okay.
3: Number three, the Chainalysis tool was later passed Daubert, the Daubert standard, in flying colors, quote unquote, readily and easily.
2: No, it didn't.
3: Okay,
2: no,
3: so
2: you're wrong.
1: I don't know about number three. I just don't know.
3: In the Sterlingoff case 2 years later, after the decision in Ian's case, Sterlingoff levied the same accusations against Chainalysis Reactor in the same way. It was a black box. It was proprietary. And guess what? He actually followed through with the challenge. Right? Because he was...
2: I'm not familiar with the case. Let me back up a second and let me get something out here, man. I'm not familiar with the specific case that you're referencing, but there's no reason that the Daubert ruling does not apply to this very specific situation. That tool should not be admissible, regardless of whether or not they ruled it was or was not in a specific case and challenged, it should not have been in it because it lacks a scientific...
0: That's an opinion, though, not actually what actually happened.
2: That is an opinion, and I don't dispute that. That's my opinion.
3: Did this guy listen to anything I said?
0: Yeah, I think he's trying to respond. I don't know anything about this, so I'm just trying to understand.
2: I'm trying to respond. You know what I'm saying? That's a bad ruling.
1: Yeah, I don't think anything happened.
2: That's
1: where...
2: a bad ruling. Now, when you said it was appealed, in which circuit was it appealed? Okay, and it didn't hit the Supreme Court, correct?
0: Well, we muted him.
1: About Sterlingoff?
3: No one's dumb enough to even take it to the Supreme Court.
1: I googled it while you guys were talking out. So it passed the Daubert. Skeeter is right on his number three. It did pass the Daubert.
2: I understand that at a lower court
1: for Sterlingoff.
2: Presumably at a lower court, correct?
3: In a federal court.
2: No, you don't understand how the court system works, dude. So there are federal courts, but there's different circuits, okay? And so you're going to go to a district judge, okay? The district judge is going to rule. Okay?
3: This is a different trial, dummy.
2: I understand that, but it's still at the federal level with a district court, okay? The district court judge is going to rule, and then on appeal, a circuit judge is probably going to hear it. And then after the circuit judge, it could potentially hit the Supreme Court. So
3: he didn't even listen to my number two point, right? This is moot point. They didn't even use the Chainalysis Reactor tool. It was direct tracing in the Ulbricht case.
2: The direct tracing is completely different.
1: Skeeter is saying that direct tracing is just different.
2: Yeah, direct tracing is different.
1: I don't understand his whole point.
2: Okay, so hold on. The Daubert rule will not apply to direct tracing. It will only apply to the tool. So if you're saying it was direct tracing that was used, that's not the same thing.
1: Skeeter understands that, I'm pretty sure.
3: Then why are you using it as an argument against the evidence presented in the Ulbricht trial? You're the one who brought up the Daubert ruling in Ian's case, saying that it was relevant to the Ulbricht case, dummy. Why don't you actually look at the evidence?
2: So you're misconstruing what I said. Okay, what I was saying was that it should not have been admissible. Or I don't even remember saying this specifically, but what I would have said was it should not be admissible in Ross Ulbricht's case if they used the tool, okay? Now, it doesn't mean they cannot use direct tracing. That would be legit. The problem is that you cannot... direct tracing is a very slow and tedious process. In order to do this, you have to use a tool to do it effectively, and it's the tool that's proprietary and lacks the scientific... basis to pass Daubert. That's the problem. So nobody's disputing the tracing. If they had used that in the Ian's case, that would have been okay. They didn't do that.
0: Are you correcting? I didn't listen to last week's show, so I apologize. Are you correcting what you said last week, or
2: I don't know that I am
0: clarifying.
2: I don't think I'm correcting. I'm seriously doubtful I'm correcting anything. I'm pretty sure
1: it's easy to mix up things.
2: I'm trying to clarify
1: about
2: something that people don't understand because this is extremely technical legal.
0: I get it.
2: Stuff.
1: It's also really easy to mix up something that happened in Ian's case like 2 years ago because like I remember the word jobbird and all this like happening, but I wouldn't have remembered specifically that the motion was denied in part. Also, I think it's stupid for him to characterize it as Ian was just like, never mind, we don't have the chops.
2: I don't know that it matters really in the course of our conversation in regards to Ian's case.
1: The other thing about it is people don't understand that the judge gets to be like, all right, we're having this conversation about Chainalysis, but here's how we're defining Bitcoin. Here's how we're defining chain. Here's how we're defining this and that. And it's like, it just messes up your argument because we're not using actual facts all of a sudden. That's happened in Ian's case.
2: I want to say the prosecutor decided to accept that she would not be allowed to be testify as an expert witness, and so the Dolbert ruling became irrelevant. It was something along those lines.
1: It was just like what happened. It was denied in part.
2: Okay. So, right. And there might have been a ruling to that effect, but the prosecutor accepted that she was not an expert witness.
1: Because I don't know about them accepting.
0: I would also suggest, from a caller perspective,
2: something along those lines,
0: it's different than from the Chris, you're a liar, right? As opposed to, hey, I think you made a mistake on last week's show, and here's what I think the truth is.
1: Right.
2: Yeah,
1: right.
2: I mean, you're getting into some very technical weeds here.
0: Right.
1: Yeah.
0: Is it possible the Penguin was mistaken? Absolutely.
2: I'm sorry.
0: Was it malicious?
2: Small aspect of it.
1: Yeah.
2: I mean, but I don't even...
0: Did he lie?
2: I'm doubtful that I misspoke, but, like, you know, it's...
0: Which is also fair, right? You may not have.
2: I don't remember exactly what was said. Maybe I left out a word or something. I mean, that's always possible, but...
1: Let's see what Ricky from the Commonwealth wants to say. Ricky, you're on Free Talk Live. What's on your mind?
4: Thank you there, Miss Bonnie, Father Penguin, Father Richie. Good evening.
0: Good evening.
4: How are you tonight, Richie?
0: I'm well. Should I be checking an email or a wallet?
4: Yeah, you should be checking your wallet. You haven't checked yet?
0: I don't check unless there's a reason for me to check, but I will.
4: Well,
0: you go on about your business, and I will log in away from the camera to my wallet to see if there's anything in there.
1: I did
0: respond to his email, and I sent him my receiving address, and then I don't remember receiving an email saying to check, so...
1: I will do so
0: during the break.
1: We'll hold you on if you're wanting to hold on, Ricky. 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
6: From Feature Story News in San Francisco, I'm Ira Spitzer with a look back at some of the week's top stories. U.S. President Donald Trump said he's set to make a final determination with Iran over a deal that may end the conflict in the Middle East and set off new rounds of nuclear talks. FSN's Mitch McCann has the latest.
7: President Trump took to Truth Social on Friday, where he discussed a number of requirements for any deal with Iran, after days of media reports suggesting that an agreement was imminent. Mr. Trump wrote that Iran must agree it will never have a nuclear weapon, the Strait of Hormuz must reopen immediately, and that all mines must be removed from the water. He went on to say that the U.S. would unearth enriched nuclear material and then destroy it, and that no money would be exchanged. And he added that a number of less important items had been agreed upon. The president signed off by saying he was meeting in the Situation Room to make a final determination. Mitch McCann, New York.
6: Doctors in the Democratic Republic of Congo said they are battling a shortage of basic supplies. Healthcare facilities have been attacked, and patients have fled, further spreading the Ebola virus. More than 220 people are thought to have died so far. FSN's Chris Ochamringa reports from the Congolese capital, Kinshasa.
8: Officials there are overwhelmed by the number of patients who have been taken to treatment centers, and they have been calling on the international community to come to the help of the DRC, because this is a country facing multiple challenges. There's an armed conflict in eastern Congo. The M23 rebels have captured swathes of territory, so the government has been prioritizing ending that war. It doesn't have enough resources to deal with this Ebola outbreak. So they have been appealing to the World Health Organization, the Africa Centers for Disease Control, and other donors to come in and help. And a number of them have already responded very positively and have committed to send in money to help stop that disease from claiming more lives.
6: Pope Leo unveiled a manifesto laying out the Catholic Church's position on artificial intelligence. FSN's Europe correspondent William Denzelow reports.
9: It's been 11 years since Pope Francis unveiled the Catholic Church's climate manifesto. Today, his successor, Pope Leo, is laying out the Vatican's view on the ethical and social challenges created by AI. The American Pope will present his Magnifica Humanitas alongside officials from the Holy See and artificial intelligence experts, including the co-founder of AI startup Anthropic. Leo's previously raised concerns over the use of AI in the military, warning the delegation of decisions of life and death to machines could create a destructive spiral. He's also criticised what he says is the environmental devastation caused by harvesting the rare earth minerals used in modern technology.
6: From Bureaus Worldwide, this is FSN.
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1: Mr. Penguin.
2: And Richie Rich.
0: And we already have somebody on the line, so we're going to go to the phones. We're going to start off and go to the honest, ethical, principled, virtuous, upstanding, irreproachable, scrupulous, chivalrous Ricky from the Commonwealth. What's on your mind, Ricky?
3: Well, I guess Richie checked his wallet.
2: I did. May 23rd, received 15 dash. Current value, I guess, $673.
3: So it's been going up, Richie.
4: How long has it been since this bet was made? When was the bet made, and how long did it take you to pay?
2: Okay, so the bet itself was locked in, where'd it go? January 21st, 2024.
4: Wow, so more than 2 years then.
2: But that's not when he had to pay, right? So to catch you up, Penguin, the bet was by July of, this is, you know, from January 2024 now, by July of 2025, the national average for gas was going to meet or exceed $10 per gallon. That was a five-dash bet.
4: Okay.
2: By the end of 2025, the value of the U.S. dollar would equal zero. That was a five-dash bet. And by the end of the first quarter, 2026, the United States is a third-world country. That was a five-dash bet. The reason he got degraded by me for so long was because this part, by the beginning of 2025, 15-dash was supposed to be put into escrow, entrusted to former co-host Peakless Mountaineer, and then we renegotiated that to co-host Riley, since I don't know what Peakless Mountaineer is doing, and that never made it to escrow. And when the end of the bet ended, first quarter of 2026, right, like that was, you know, 2 months ago at this point, right, I still had not received payment. So, it, you know, we're 2 months past due, which is why I put a little pressure on Ricky, but he has now squared the bet, and I am relieved.
3: And Dash is going up, too.
2: Yeah, it fluctuates, but as long as it keeps going up, I'm happy.
0: Did you already have a lot of Dash when you, or like some Dash when you did this, or did you have to go acquire Dash? I mean, that's kind of
2: he had to learn cryptocurrency. He kept trying to renegotiate the bet into dollars.
0: Oh, awesome.
2: Just to not have to go through the crypto process.
0: Well, that's kind of a good learning experience, Ricky. I'm glad you got your hands on some crypto.
3: Yeah, well, you know what? It's an interesting story. Despite what Penguin was thinking, my guy came through.
0: Nice.
3: And he was new. He was a novice to crypto, but he did pretty good.
0: Yeah, it made it to Richie. So,
4: what was this skeptic thing that I had? I don't recall what I said.
3: You said about guys in court cases say about my guy.
2: He had to have someone help him through this process, and you were skeptical of the assistance he was garnering.
4: Okay.
3: Yeah. But the funny thing about it is now he's like gung ho on crypto.
2: As he should be.
3: He bought some Ethereum on his own and he got something else.
0: That's awesome.
2: I'm glad it worked out.
0: This activism.
3: Yeah, so, well, I'm glad I have everything set up now on my phone. I didn't know what the hell I was doing. You got to hook your bank account up to it and all this other stuff. I really didn't know it was going to be that involved. But I will say I use Coinbase and that's been pretty good. Their app is pretty simple, and I'm glad I have it.
2: That's probably the biggest exchange, the most common. So
0: it's probably good that your bet's lost. Otherwise, we'd all be in a world of hurt anyway, right? Because if he lost, wouldn't the dollar be at zero and gas be at $10 an hour?
2: Yeah, well, and we'd be in a third world country.
0: Yeah.
3: I'm going to tell you something. Now, I still stand by my bet in this sense.
4: Are we getting ready to make another bet here?
3: Well, wait a minute.
2: Double or nothing.
3: Penguin, you don't know anything. I'm going to explain that. Now, my bet was based on heavily the BRICS gold-backed currency. Well, that's been a slow going. But I do still think once that hits, we're going to be in a world of hurt.
2: Yeah, which is fine, which is also why, as we went through, like, squaring the bets and the terms of the bet, we had to put deadlines on when certain things were going to happen. Otherwise,
0: yeah, it's
2: just...
0: Right,
3: and that was my mistake. I screwed up on that. But, you know, I thought it was going to hit faster. It sounded that way. But I do still think that it's going to have that major impact on us. And when it does go through, think about it.
4: I think you may be, how do I say this? As much as I can see why somebody might want to see that happen, my gut's telling me it's not.
3: I don't know if I want to, wait a minute, Penguin. I don't want to see it happen. I think it's going to be a problem and happen.
4: Well, that's it probably should happen, right? Like the fact that we have a currency that's not backed and the U.S. government's able to use it to drop bombs on people.
0: You'd have to have a lot of ducks in a row already to want the dollar to go to zero.
2: And it's I kind of wish Peakless Mountaineer was still here, or if he's listening, to call in, because he was really the financial guy on the show. Mm-hmm. Like, he got way overworked over a lot of things. He'd be like, well, I don't know what you're over. He's like, you have no idea what's going on in the back rooms, bro. You know, in the financial world, like, you know, the dollar being separated from the oil and no longer having a petrodollar because the Saudi Arabian contract expired and they didn't renew. It was like, oh, that's gonna make some waves. Right? It's like, well, really? I don't know. I'm not smart enough.
4: I mean, so it's I don't think it's not like a black and white thing on that one. So I don't know what the numbers are specifically. He may be more familiar with it than I am. But I think the situation is that I don't know if you can say it's not a petrodollar now because it's crumbling, right?
0: Remember, he hasn't been on like a year and a half at least.
4: Sure. It's crumbling, right? But it's not like everybody stopped using the dollar. It's just like Saudi Arabia.
2: But when they do, all of those foreign dollars flow back into the United States, which is like a double layer of inflation.
4: Yeah,
2: right?
4: Yeah. But so, I mean, we are seeing inflation. I mean, it's...
2: I get it.
4: Yeah,
2: so. But like how much U.S. currency is currently held by foreign actors, and what happens when they don't need that currency anymore?
4: Right,
3: that's what I'm looking at, Richie.
4: Well, and see, that could have an impact, right?
2: But it's going to have an impact.
4: That could have an impact.
2: Yeah,
4: but the question is how much of an impact, because it all depends on the numbers.
3: I think you're hoping it don't happen for some reason, because.
4: No, I actually want to see the U.S. dollar collapse.
3: Then, you're going to be grounded because it's going to be a major impact. Richie's right, because that's what I was looking at.
2: And that's what that's what Ricky was betting on, and that's what Peakless was thinking at the time.
4: See, I wouldn't make a bet, that the U.S. dollar is going to collapse, because I think that
2: I did, and I won't.
4: Yeah, it's like wanting something to occur, and it's not like I want to lose all my money or anything like that. The point is that it's fiat, right? And I think we need to be moving away from government currencies. That's what fiat is, basically.
3: Yeah, but really, Penguin. I mean, the fact is, the dollar, if you look up its value compared, say, to the euro. It's really pathetic. I mean, it's nickels and dimes, really. It's really bad. You know? So how much is it going to take to push us over the edge? Now, the BRICS gold-backed currency, there's already a lot of countries in the alliance. Once they get that currency going, they'll look to get more for the money.
4: I mean, I want to say that alliance is not been anywhere near as successful as we might have wanted it to be.
0: Right, I feel like we don't hear about it anymore. I would say, I'm not really on your side or Ricky's side. I'm not saying I'm surprised we haven't heard more.
2: Well, it's a slow burn, man. You gotta encourage other companies to drop the dollar, and when they do, they get invaded or bombed.
4: I mean, if my memory serves me correctly, I don't think that those that set of economies are. They're kind of on the. They're not that big, basically. And
0: Brazil, Russia, India, China.
4: Let me finish. Yes, but let me finish my sentence. Relative to the world economy, right? So, and it's not that those countries no doubt Russia has money. It's got a lot of land mass. I'm trying to think.
2: So does China.
4: But yeah, it does. But Russia's really huge, unbelievably huge.
0: Land mass, but China's like a bigger economy, right?
4: Yeah,
0: more people.
2: India's got a lot of consumers.
0: Oh yeah, India's one of
4: that. Russia has fewer people than the United States, actually, and I think it's like 60 million or something. It's really
0: wow,
4: small compared to the United States, I believe. Yeah, it's Europe overall has more larger population than the United States. It's something like over a billion.
0: Russia
4: people,
0: is 143 million, but still, yeah, that's half the U.S. or less than half of the United States. That's crazy.
4: Yeah. I'm sorry. I misspoke.
0: Yeah, that's
4: but
0: no, that was a lie.
2: Skeeter's gonna call you tomorrow.
4: I know somebody's gonna call me out on it. It's like yes,
2: you lied.
4: The numbers I had the numbers wrong. I probably was thinking of the wrong country, but I knew it was a fraction of the United States.
0: Yeah. Yeah, I didn't know that. I didn't really think about it.
2: What was that, Ricky?
3: Don't even encourage Skeeter to call in. I've come to the conclusion that he either suffers from brain damage or as the result of use of really poor quality drugs.
0: Right. He is not virtuous, not upstanding, not
3: There's
0: honest.
3: There's something very wrong with Skeeter. I hear his calls. They're painful. They're boring. But they're always neurotic. And he's got some kind of problem.
0: Well, if he calls in at the same time as you, I'll put you guys on together and you can have it out. How about
2: Please
0: that?
3: I'm all for it. I'll take it out on Skeeter.
0: Nice. Yep. Well, congratulations on the debt finally being paid. Now I can turn off Richie Rich's debt badge.
2: Oh, my goodness.
0: I got Thomas Massey United States National Debt badge, and it's sitting here in front of me in the studio. I could hold it up to the camera, but I'd have to get it at the right time, so whatever, you know what it looks like.
2: That thing ticks so fast that it's probably like 1 second of mine and Ricky's bet.
0: Yeah, it's a tick.
2: Or less.
4: Less, way less.
0: And it's showing 38,911,000,000,000?
2: Yeah. Good job.
0: And then, it's showing that much money constantly going up. And it's like that; those amount of numbers, they don't even let you type that into like a calculator. At least not any calculator.
2: Trillion is beyond my general comprehension.
4: I was going to say, like, trillion, that number is just beyond human comprehension, period.
0: Yeah, people are saying that.
4: Like, people don't understand, like, how big of a number this is. They really don't.
2: And Elon's on his way to being a trillionaire.
0: That's crazy.
4: Yeah.
0: So people are saying that it's going to hit 40 trillion this year. But we have a caller on the line. Let's go to the phones. We have Uber George in Virginia. Uber George, you're on Free Talk Live. What's on your mind?
2: Before you say anything, I want to ask, because it's the first time I've gotten to talk to you, Uber George. Were you TSA George back in the day?
1: Yep.
2: All right. Carry on, sir.
0: I don't think he likes that.
2: I don't care. I just wanted to know if it was the same guy or if there was a new George calling in.
1: Yeah, I don't really care about the like or dislike, whatever. So don't worry about it, Bonnie.
0: He quit the TSA, so that's good.
2: Because he's driving for Uber. But I wanted to know if it was the same caller, because I've listened to the calls from Uber. I'm like, oh,
4: so the bigger question is, did you quit because you were disgusted with the TSA, or did you quit for some other reason?
1: Basically, quit because in part of the excessive of the TSA, and because also I got in trouble for something that I did that had I done it 1 week later would have been perfectly fine,
4: okay.
0: It's bureaucratic nonsense.
1: Clearing a passenger that alarmed little bomb sniffing machine. What happened was I was working the gates at the time, and this passenger set it off, and I was like, I just got back from Europe from vacation, and I thought the new rule of, okay, for screening at the gate, I can just clear them then and stuff like that. I was like, no, that's that was supposed to go into effect next week, and they were making this big hullabaloo about it, and I'm just like, you know what, screw this, I'm out of here.
0: Nice.
2: All right.
1: That's it. But anyway, did I tell you guys about how a week or so ago, a passenger that was so much in a hurry that he left his iPhone in my car? I don't know if I mentioned that on my previous call.
0: Yeah, you did. You did. I remember you talking.
4: Do you get a lot of iPhones as tips?
1: I get. Well, no, not often. But yeah, to recap, last time I called, what happened was passenger, I was taking him from a hotel next to the White House to Washington Dulles Airport, about 20 miles west of the city. And basically, Trump was going to this worship event thing at the same time. And so the National Guard, the Homeland Security, and local police closed off all these streets and stuff like that. So I literally had to go from near the White House all the way to 395 where the Capitol is, which is about 13 blocks in the wrong direction, just to get my out of the city to take my passenger to Dulles Airport.
2: Wow!
4: I have to ask, why are you still? Is this Washington D.C.?
0: Where the White House is?
4: Yeah. Okay, obviously. Okay, I wasn't thinking. Anyway, that's what I thought. But anyway.
0: He wants to know why you're staying there.
4: Why are you staying there? Like, why don't you leave? That's a terrible area to live.
1: Yeah. Well, it pays the bills. And I got family. And I grew up around here.
4: Even more of a reason to leave.
1: Yeah, I hear that. I get them literally within 45, get them to the airport with 45 minutes before the flight leaves, which is really 25, 30 minutes at best because of, they always close the doors at least 10 minutes before the plane leaves. He left his iPhone in my car.
2: And then you gave him tips on how to get through TSA faster.
1: Yeah, a little bit on that. So I fully expected him to miss his flight, to be honest. But apparently he made his flight, and it was then that he realized he left his phone in my car.
2: Nice.
1: So, because I already had another passenger. I'm like, ah, crap. I can't. I got this other passenger. I do that wrong first, and I fully expected it because probably missed his flight, go back to the airport, give him back. Nope, he made his flight. And so then it's like he's trying to get me to ship his phone out. The next day he tries to get me to ship his phone out to him right there in Spain.
0: And wow. He is he going to pay you like another tip for it?
1: Yeah. And so anyway, I go to a DHL thing, where he's got the information. And then the DHL now guy has explained to me and him on the phone that no country is like, because his phone is activated already, has his own personal info, his own stuff, it's his. I cannot ship the phone out to him because it'll just get seized by customs. Right there. Apparently, you can only ship a cell phone if it hasn't been activated, like an unopened, unused phone.
0: Wow, well, Chris. You know anything about this?
1: What the guy was saying was,
0: did you catch all that?
1: Info and stuff.
0: They're saying that.
4: Yeah, I don't know what he's referencing specifically. Like,
2: customs is going to seize the phone because they think it's stolen, as opposed to shipping a brand new phone.
4: Oh,
2: because it's already activated.
4: Yeah,
1: or illegal information.
4: So backing up a moment. I think I might have an idea what he's referencing. So there was something that might have changed. I don't really have a solid memory of this, but that might have changed as a result. So scam? I don't know. Scam's not maybe quite the right word. But basically, there was... You guys remember when those phones were being snatched, like in New York and everything?
2: Pretty sure it still happens.
4: Yeah, I'm sure it still happens. But those
0: phones...
4: I didn't
0: remember one specific time, no.
4: Well, anyway, it happens all the time. But these phones, they basically get bundled together and they get shipped overseas to... generally Africa, I think it is.
2: China.
4: Other countries like China, probably. And then they get activated there. Now, in the United States, if a phone is reported stolen, you can't then activate it, potentially, in the United States. But if it's shipped overseas, you can. And so this is what he's referencing is a reaction to that. I don't know... there's other reasons you potentially might have trouble shipping a phone overseas as well. The crazy thing is that you're trying to ship a single phone overseas. It shouldn't be a problem. And I doubt it'll get seized in customs if you do the customs stuff right.
0: What if they just turn it off? Then they don't know.
4: Well, this is the thing. The customs usually doesn't inspect every little package. Mm-hmm. And so if you put something on the customs thing, it probably will just sail right through. Were you able to ship the phone in the end or not?
1: No.
2: Put his name in the from box. That way, when it gets returned to sender, it goes back to him.
0: Plus, again, she just sent. I mean, I go to my USPS. Wait, never mind. You can't use USPS to send across the country. So never mind.
1: He said had it just flown to Boston, for example, instead of Barcelona, for example, then I could have just shipped it that way, within the U.S. But because it's crossing international lines, government's going to want to know what's on this phone. If they can't get into it, then they're going to seize it,
0: But
2: so are you still in possession of the phone? Have you worked out another way to get him the phone?
1: Well, what happened? I told her, I could just give it, take it to an Apple store, upload it to the cloud, whatever's on the phone, and you can buy a new phone in Europe right there, new iPhone, and they'll just transfer all the data, you know, onto the new phone like that. But no, what ended up happening was he lives in Guatemala, so he just decided to change his flight schedule to land back at dusk, and he spent a night at this Hyatt hotel, and I gave him a phone there, and he gave
2: me. Seems more expensive than a new phone.
0: No, yeah. I'm glad that he gave you a tip. Is that $100 tip?
1: Yeah, he gave me $100 and a bucket of wings.
0: Nice.
2: Score.
0: Nice.
2: That's the way to do it.
1: Like that. So I'm just like, yeah, because, you know, I feel bad because, I left my phone in a taxi one time in Chicago changing planes. Like, I was just 11 days in China, and I just got back. Like, I'm craving Taco Bell. I need Taco Bell now, and there was no Taco Bell at the airport. So I took this cab to the nearest Taco Bell, and right as I closed the door, such a drive off, that's when I realized, oh crap, I left my phone in the car. And I called it, and he came back, so I was like, I know that feeling, you know?
0: Yeah, I would be so scared. It would be like such a big problem if I lost my phone in the Uber. So that's nice that got resolved.
2: Before we got together, me and my ex, like, were taking separate flights out of an event, and we hung out the night before, and I had like her rental car keys in my pocket, and I went to the airport separate, and only when I went through the screening machines did I realize, I've got her rental car keys in my pocket.
0: That's horrible.
2: Right.
0: That's really bad.
2: And she didn't answer. She wasn't answering the phone because she was still asleep, right? Like, my flight was earlier, and I called like 3 or 4 different hotels trying to find the one that we were staying at because I didn't even know. And I was like, all right, no, it's a Hilton or whatever. I called like 4. I'm like, wake her up. And she had to Uber or, you know, Lyft on down to the airport and meet me right at the security gate so I could toss the keys to her.
4: I mean, couldn't you just have mailed the keys back to the rental car company?
2: How was she going to get the car back? She didn't have the car keys.
4: Oh, but she had to drop the car keys.
2: She has to drop the car off.
4: Yeah, that makes sense.
0: That's
4: okay.
0: Crazy that worked out as all.
4: I was thinking like you left the car in a parking lot at a rental place and you kept the keys.
2: The keys were at the hotel with her because I just took the shuttle to the airport.
4: Yeah, it makes sense now.
2: Yeah.
0: Yeah, well,
2: but
0: it is interesting news. You can't send your own property to another country because they'll assume it's... What if you send
4: stolen.
0: A note to the...
4: This is crazy, right? Like, this is government for you, right? It's like,
1: it's our government. I mean, the government started the whole situation in the first place by blocking off all those streets, you know. If it hadn't done that, it wouldn't have been such a frantic run in the first place. And he probably wouldn't have forgot his phone in my car.
2: And DHL sounded like they would have been cool. Like, hey, we can do this, but just know it's going to get intercepted on the other side.
1: Yeah, that's exactly what DHL was saying. That it's just going to get intercepted.
2: Take a chance.
0: Well,
2: track it. Put the Uber tracking on there and follow it everywhere through customs.
0: Yeah, put an AirTag on it. Thanks for the call, Uber George. Interesting story. And Uber George will be coming to ForkFest. I haven't had the ForkFest ad yet, but I'm going and Penguin, you're going, right?
4: Yeah.
2: Read it.
0: Rich, are you going?
2: No.
0: Too far up there?
2: Well, if I had like actual vacation from my regular job, right, it would make sense to go up for a few days, but I don't. So I'd be up there for like 1 or 2 days, and it's a long drive for just hanging out with the same people I already hang out with.
0: Well, if you don't live in New Hampshire, it's even better. That's why I was trying to get a lot of people at the LNC's attention on it. I had flyers and stuff.
2: Oh,
0: because
2: cool.
0: It's just like, if you live outside of New Hampshire, this will be like a mind-blowing experience for you.
4: Oh, yeah.
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8: From Feature Story News in San Francisco, I'm Ira Spitzer with a look back at some of the week's top stories. U.S. President Donald Trump said he's set to make a final determination with Iran over a deal that may end the conflict in the Middle East and set off new rounds of nuclear talks. FSN's Mitch McCann has the latest.
9: President Trump took to Truth Social on Friday, where he discussed a number of requirements for any deal with Iran, after days of media reports suggesting that an agreement was imminent. Mr. Trump wrote that Iran must agree it will never have a nuclear weapon, the Strait of Hormuz must reopen immediately, and that all mines must be removed from the water. He went on to say that the U.S. would unearth enriched nuclear material and then destroy it, and that no money would be exchanged. And he added that a number of less important items had been agreed upon. The president signed off by saying he was meeting in the Situation Room to make a final determination. Mitch McCann, New York.
8: Doctors in the Democratic Republic of Congo said they are battling a shortage of basic supplies. Healthcare facilities.